And well, I would come to them and they would start talking about it after all of that stuff was happening. And it was very impactful in the community. You could feel the grief that had been unresolved. And I think this was our way of calling out to the children and saying, now you can die properly. You can rest easy because we found you. We know that you're there. And

0: Sorry, I can't say that because we don't know, right? This survivor named that men sexually assaulted her and made that report.
1: How do you understand the rage that has broadly followed this story? And it builds and builds and builds, right? And it's not just in the United States, and it's not just at Cornell, and it's not just among... How do you understand that?
0: I think right now we're in a time where we have been asking as women, as survivors, as organizations, for sexual violence to end. But instead what we see is it continuing to happen. And in this particular case, the way in which the events have been described is really concerning. It's concerning because we just went through a whole conversation about this in Canada, about gang rape, about sexual assault. And so when we're in this moment, many of us can feel that rage, but we also need to talk about what we can do next.
1: And I want to talk about what we can do next, but it's worth mentioning, you and I have spoken about this time and time and time and time again. And there's a narrative, and this is beyond that, but there's a narrative that things were meant to get better after years of not these conversations that you and I have had, mm-hmm. but the broader conversation mm-hmm. around consent, mm-hmm. particularly. And what happened to that momentum? Was there momentum? What happened to it?
0: I love the work of Tarana Burke, and she always says that it's not a moment, it's a movement.
1: She's the founder of Me Too.
0: Yeah. And that holds me in that moment. But definitely, I'm tired. Like, I would like to do other things. I think we should be rageful. We should be angry that this continues to happen. And it is wild. It is wild that we live in a world where young women continuously name sexual assault at this particular age. It shouldn't be the price a young woman pays for graduating university or college. But what we see is that this age group, 15 to 24, is the highest, like the age group that is targeted for sexual assault. So time and time again, specifically young women are naming this. So we need as a population to continue to have these conversations, absolutely. But how is it that it continues to happen? Matt, this is 20 years.
1: Cornell's own internal survey found that the number of undergraduate women reportedly experiencing sexual misconduct at that school mm-hmm. increased from 23% in 2023 to 35% in 2025.
0: Yeah. And in some ways, that seems small to me, actually, because many women, including this woman that named it Jane Doe, when she spoke about it to the investigators, and when she first read what kind of had happened, she said, "It was the first time I ever heard the narrative change that I wasn't a whore and that I was assaulted." This was in the New York Times. Mm. And I keep thinking about the fact that so many of survivors, we engulf that idea that we are the fault. We are the problem. It's our fault. Because we live in a time, and we know that because victim blaming, the research in Canada shows that it also has increased. Survivors are saying that it's at 30% now.
1: The Times also reported that campus police at Cornell omitted some of her most forceful language in describing what she said had happened to her, mm-hmm. including the statement that she had been raped, that they didn't include that in the report that they gave to the district attorney, which then the district attorney did not move forward with charges. Mm-hmm. Two of the alleged perpetrators were expelled. The other five had to face a range of punishments, including writing an essay and suspension. We got a statement from Cornell that said any suggestion the university did not impose consequential punishment for those involved is false, and that none of the individuals charged were offered the opportunity to write essays as a sole consequence of their involvement. If the numbers are what we're saying here, and again, those are coming from Cornell, but also from the work that you do, how equipped are universities to handle these sorts of investigations?
0: How equipped is our justice system to hold these investigations?
1: But if it's happening on campus, how equipped are those who are, meant to protect those students who are there?
0: Well, this is what I'm saying, is that we have justice systems that are not justice systems, they're legal systems. And the process that happens at

0: into that school building, and then also the REIT itself helped us out get into that building. And what we were saying for a year and a half that they were living in there, and they didn't have no sinks, they didn't have no whatever, blah, blah, blah, that everybody else gets stood up for from public health and all that, and fire, I think.
1: Which happened first, the raid or the sewage issue?
0: Sewage issue, and then in September 3rd, I believe it was the raid. And this got us in with another warrant, which was really good.
2: Brad Miller is the mayor of Richmond, Saskatchewan. He'll be stepping down from that job in mid-October. We're now at the end of As It Happens, the Midnight Edition. Coming up next on CBC Radio 1, the news.
1: As It Happens, the Midnight Edition will be back again for you tomorrow. I'm Neil Kirksall. Thanks for listening.
2: And I'm Chris Howden. Good night.

0: other concerns, many health issues don't exist in a vacuum. But solutions aren't simple.
1: Many of the elders felt that this is not their priority. They were extremely lonely, but they could not perceive that socializing with others, having fun, would actually make them feel better.
0: That's Vijaya Prasad Gopachandran, a community medicine doctor in the state of Tamil Nadu. A few years ago, his team studied rural loneliness by

Fiction is quite literally the last of the moralistic 19th century novels, as it was for an aging Tolstoy. Wading through it, there are traces of a novelist no longer needing to prove himself artistically, looking back on his own life and sexual regrets, and imparting his increasingly entrenched beliefs at length. How then has Leila turned this frankly enormous 600-page piece of prose

0: awake when they want you to be awake so that you're adjusting your body clock. So naps do help.
1: Let's talk about food, Norman. It's really hard to eat well when A, good quality food isn't available to you, and B, all of your defenses are down because it is the middle of the night and you're exhausted.
0: So most of the recommendations are that you should still have three meals a day. You've just got to time them, which makes it hard because you might sleep through to the afternoon and then it's not that long before your night shift. But BMI does go up in people who are on regular night shifts. So it's not that you're under eating, but you might be eating the wrong things, getting

0: best, which is most indifferent to mankind.
1: Roosevelt laid the blame at the feet of wealthy and powerful people, many with massive monopolies.
2: They had begun to consider the government of the United States as a mere appendage to their own affairs. And we know now that government by organized money is just as dangerous as government by organized mob. Never before in all our history have these forces been so united against one candidate as they stand today. They are unanimous in their hate for me, and I welcome their hatred.
1: FDR is speaking before a large crowd at Madison Square Gardens in New York on the eve of a second run for presidency in 1939.
2: I should like to have it said of my first administration that in it the forces of selfishness and of lust for power met their match. I should like to have it said, wait a minute, I should like to have it said of my second administration that in it these forces met their master.
1: FDR went on to win a second term, during which he raised taxes for the wealthiest to 94% and continued to strengthen social safety nets, part of his New Deal. Similar policies were enacted in other Western countries. All this helped create a strong middle class for only the second time in 700 years. It lasted several decades until

is protection of individuals' lives, but also their property, that there would be a war of everyone, every single person against all other persons. And that would be the what he calls a state of nature. And he describes this as life would be brutish and short, because basically everybody would just attack each other. So you have to think of about a situation like war and anarchy.

Good morning. I'm Pauline Dakin in for Portia Clark. Welcome to Information Morning for October the 2nd, if you can believe it. This morning, we're starting the show in Mahone Bay, where the annual Scarecrow Festival is in full swing. The festival is celebrating its 30th year. That's three decades of handmade, life-size scarecrows filling up the streets. People flock from all over to check out the town's spooky display. Our community contact, Barbara Feeney, will be here to tell us all about it. And if you're camping in the Cape Breton Highlands, you might hear a coyote howl in the distance once in a while, but it's a rare occurrence for one to attack. That's what happened to one traveler from Ontario last week. He came away needing treatment for bites in his leg, and he's going to tell his story. That's coming up in the 6 o'clock hour. But right now, Matt Brand is here with a look at all the important

0: information to get the morning going. Hi, Matt.
1: Hey, Pauline. How are you doing this morning?
0: Good. It's nice to see you.
1: Yeah, you too. Thank you for filling in today. And thanks to your alarm clock as well for waking
0: you mean up both of them.
1: Yeah, I should really thank all of our alarm clocks every morning for waking us all up and making sure we get here. In your opening, you mentioned

0: different parts of the year? How do you feel about the spooky
1: season? Oh, I love October, but mostly I love October because of how beautiful it is, you know, the colors and so on. Although I will tell you, I was in Mahone Bay and saw those scarecrows and thought, well, that's kind of fun. Yeah.
0: How long have they been doing that? I didn't know that.
1: 30 years.
0: Oh, really?
1: This is 30 years. Yep. And I think there's a greater sophistication with every year. When I was what I was seeing recently, it was pretty wow.
0: Well, I guess you would have the inclination to keep making it a little bit better than last year.
1: I guess, yeah.
0: You've been
1: doing
0: it for 30 years, so should be a great time down there.
1: I think so.
0: It is a great time of year, isn't it? And although it doesn't really feel like the spooky season.
1: Not today.
0: Just looking at the temperatures across the mainland this morning. Another warm morning out there. Temps in the mid-teens right across the mainland. Maybe slightly cooler in and around the Minas Basin at the moment, but regardless, it is warm and misty, so it does feel a little muggy. And looking at our forecast from Environment Canada for today, we can expect a mix of sun and clouds, though we may have a little more cloud in the eastern mainland today. And fog patches will be dissipating this morning with southwesterly winds fairly strong, 30 gusting to 50 kilometers per hour with a high of 22 degrees. So again, it should be another warm day. Right now, though, we've got 18 degrees at Sandy Point and Shelburne. That's our warm spot. 14 at Tracadie is our cold spot, so pretty warm either way. And it is 15 and foggy at the Halifax Stanfield International Airport. So just a reminder, if you're driving near the airport right now, just get those headlights on right now.
1: Okay. Thank you, Matt. And Blair Rhodes is standing by with our news headlines. Good morning, Blair.
2: Good morning, Pauline. You know, I don't need to look at scarecrows. I just look in the bathroom mirror after I roll out of bed in the morning.
1: Aw.
2: The two women vying to lead the Nova Scotia Liberal Party held a face-to-face debate last night. Mike Gorman will tell us what transpired. The province has committed $500,000 to grants for crime prevention initiatives. And e-scooters seem to be everywhere these days, but some people don't realize that the drunk driving rules apply to them, just like other vehicles. Those stories and more coming up.
1: Okay, thanks, Blair. Also coming up this morning on the program, if you want to make a lot of Nova Scotians angry, start talking about changing the property assessment cap program. That issue came up at Halifax Regional Council this week. And afterwards, we heard from, well, quite a few of you, really, on our talkback line. We'll be joined also by author Michelle Hebert, whose new book is coming out, A Good Girl's Guide to Lying. And then it's time to open the Knox office. Information Morning's film review column is coming up after 8 o'clock. With film critic Karsten Knox, and he'll have a review of Digger, the new Tom Cruise movie. So stay with us for all of that. The national news is coming up next.
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4: This is World Report. Good morning, I'm John Northcott. New footage is emerging of the chaos that unfolded aboard a Fly Dubai flight earlier this week. The commercial plane was traveling from Dubai to Israel when one of the pilots was attacked and stabbed mid-flight. His co-pilot is the alleged attacker. As the CBC's Tom Perry reports, investigators are still working to determine how and why this happened.
5: Go out! Take him out!
6: New video from the dramatic Fly Dubai flight shows more moments of terror as passengers seize control of the aircraft after one of its pilots attacked and stabbed the other, sending the plane plunging into a steep dive.
7: He hit me like...
8: No.
7: So many times.
6: In the video released by Israel's Channel 12 News, the plane's captain, Smit Machar, is seen bruised and bloodied, telling passengers he can't close his injured hand. Another pair of pilots traveling aboard were able to gain control of the plane and land it safely in Saudi Arabia.
9: Smit, namaste.
10: Namaste, sir.
6: Machar, an Indian national, is in stable condition in hospital in Abu Dhabi, where he spoke by phone with India's Prime Minister Narendra Modi and told him how, despite his injuries, he was able to open the cockpit door and allow passengers to rush in and seize his attacker, Modi thanking him for his courage and quick decision-making. Investigations are underway into how this incident happened and what drove

0: to predict. Michelle Song, CBC News, Toronto.
1: E-bikes and e-scooters are more and more popular on our roads, and many can go much faster than most city regulations allow. And despite age restrictions across some provinces, they're still being sold to young children. CBC Marketplace went undercover. Asha Tomlinson reports on what they found.
2: Well, I got my skull missing all right here.
3: 14-year-old Jaden King spent more than 3 months in hospital after losing control of his e-scooter. He was wearing a helmet and still suffered a traumatic brain injury.
4: Do you remember much about your accident?
2: I can't remember nothing. My whole life.
3: New data from the Canadian Institute for Health Information shows the number of kids under 15 landing in hospital with e-scooter injuries has almost tripled in the past year. The age restrictions for riding electric devices vary across Canada, ranging from 12 to 18 years old. Some places have no minimum age to ride. Dr. April Kam is an ER physician at McMaster Children's Hospital.
5: It's not just a toy, it's a motorized vehicle. We don't recommend children under the age of 16 be on an e-scooter.
3: You have to be 16 in Ontario, yet in our hidden camera investigation, we found some retailers selling e-scooters recommended for kids as young as 8.
6: 16 kilometers an hour, 8 plus.
3: And we also found devices that go far past the legal speed limit set in many provinces, which is 24 kilometers an hour for e-scooters and 32K for e-bikes. Most of the companies involved tell us customers should always follow local laws. And the manufacturer of the scooter designed for kids as young as 8 says it meets U.S. safety guidelines. Regulatory lawyer Michael Parrish.
7: I think Transport Canada, they need to have some comprehensive legislation.
3: Transport Canada says they'll look at what they can do federally. Until then, the risk falls on the rider. Asha Tomlinson, CBC News, Toronto.
8: Then one doctor said to me, you don't win this, you lose.
9: Yeah, right. Yeah.
8: And I like to win. I like to. I don't like to waste my time with stuff. I like to go after it. And so that was the dilemma I faced, was that I was gonna, if I really learned from this, I was gonna learn how to lose well.
1: Canada's Michael J. Fox speaking with CBC's Harry Forstall in 2023 about his Parkinson's diagnosis. Fox becomes a Companion of the Order of Canada today, the order's highest level. The Canadian actor and activist is being honored for his work on screens and is a vocal advocate for people with Parkinson's and his fundraising for Parkinson's research. Fox will be celebrated today along with dozens of other Canadians at a ceremony at Rideau Hall. Among others, including soccer legend Christine Sinclair, ex-Montreal Canadiens great Yvon Cornouaille, and Mayanne Francis, Nova Scotia's first Black lieutenant governor. And that is the latest national and international news from World Report. I'm John Northcott. This is CBC News.
10: Welcome to Information Morning. I'm Pauline Dakin, in for Portia Clark. It's Friday, October the 2nd, and in this hour of the show, a pottery market, pie contest, and scarecrows on display. Our community contact will fill us in on what's happening in Mahone Bay. And Risky Rides, the CBC Marketplace team investigates how e-bikes and e-scooters can often go faster than what road rules allow.
11: These types of shops that are selling products that are way beyond the legal limit, they're putting a lot of people in danger.
10: You heard it in the news. We'll get all the details. And then,
12: out of nowhere, a coyote came towards me in the dark. I could barely see it, but it came right at me.
10: We'll hear from the camper who was bitten by a coyote in Cape Breton last week and how he managed to get away.

0: Good morning, Matt.
1: Good morning, Pauline. Thanks for being in with us today, for filling in. Yeah. And, being up this early can be a little discombobulating for sure, just on even the best day. But
0: I'll try to keep it together till after the show.
1: That's a good idea. But you know what? It is definitely fall, even though it doesn't quite feel like that. And we do have another hot day ahead, looking at our forecast from Environment Canada. And today we can expect a mix of sun and clouds, though we can

0: expect maybe a little more cloud in the eastern mainland today. Also got some fog patches. They're going to be dissipating a little later this morning. And southwesterly winds actually kind of strong today, 30 gusting to 50 with a high of 22 degrees for today, but certainly going to be a little cooler along the coast. Tonight we can expect some showers with a low of 11 degrees overnight, but right now pretty warm out there. We've got 16 degrees in New Salem, 16 degrees in New Glasgow, and 17 degrees on the New Bridge. As for traffic, as you would expect, traffic is light at the moment, but if you are happening to be driving in downtown Halifax right now, there's some overnight work happening on Robie Street near Almond Street, and actually the southbound lane on Robie is closed right now, so you have to kind of work your way around that closure, but that will be wrapped up, that overnight work will be wrapped up by 7 o'clock, so just have to deal with that for a little bit. Otherwise, traffic looks great for this time of day, obviously, but if you see any issues out there, give us a call, 902-222-3802 is our traffic line.
1: Thank you, Matt. And Scarecrow Blair has our news headlines. You don't look like a Scarecrow Blair.
2: I combed my hair this morning. That's what makes the difference. The first in a series of debates between the two women running to lead the Nova Scotia Liberal Party was held last night in Halifax. Reporter Mike Gorman will bring us a recap. A high-profile sexual assault case has collapsed after the complainant said she didn't want to face the trauma of testifying at the trial of Trailer Park Boys actor Mike Smith. And drunk driving citations for people riding e-scooters appear to be on the increase. We'll have those stories and more at 6:30.
1: Thanks so much, Blair. It is 13 minutes after 6 o'clock. Mahone Bay's 30th annual Scarecrow Festival is in full swing, and the longtime tradition isn't short on events. Here to tell us all about what's happening is our community contact, Barbara Feeney. Good morning, Barbara.
3: Good morning, Pauline. How are you this morning?
1: I'm well. How are you doing?
3: Great. It's wonderful here in Mahone Bay. It's
1: Isn't
3: dry.
1: It balmy this morning? Yeah. So 30 years is pretty impressive to keep a festival like that going. What are some of your earliest memories?
3: I do remember when it started, and it was started by a couple of entrepreneurs in town that wanted something to happen in the fall. Everything died down at Labor Day. So they got together, and it was originally the Great Scarecrow Festival and Antique Market. It has morphed into what it is today over the 30 years, but it was a wonderful beginning, and it had lots of scarecrows then, and they had scarecrow workshops, how do you make your own. And things have just improved and gotten bigger in the last 30 years.
1: I was down there recently, and yes, there are a lot of them now and quite creative. And it seems to have fulfilled the vision because it was busy.
3: Oh, busy?
1: Yeah.
3: it was fabulously busy. I've spoken to a number of business owners and staff around town, and they, we were slammed, or it was crazy, but wonderful. And so it's been a really great week. Now the holiday fell on Wednesday, Truth and Reconciliation, and the town was absolutely abuzz. Being a near octogenarian, I wasn't up on kids being home from school. So I couldn't understand why there were so many baby carriages and children and everything. It's been nuts, but in a wonderful way. It just livens up the whole town. And to see the glee in the kids when they're, having their picture taken next to, some character is really wonderful. But it goes on this weekend as well.
1: Which is good, because I guess what was the impact of the nor'easter last weekend?
3: Oh, it kind of drizzled a little bit, but it cleared up beautifully. Nothing got rained out, even the outside events and those under tents. I just made a poem. Anyway.
1: And so early in the morning, Barbara.
3: Oh, my goodness. Yes, that's at any rate, the rain did come, and the scarecrows did get covered up, but it didn't make any harsh impact.

0: and nothing blew away, so that was great.
1: That is great. Yeah. What's happening at the festival this weekend?
0: The two major things are the fourth annual pie contest. And that's a contest where you enter a pie under one of the four categories: apple, fall harvest, berry, or tree fruit. Mm. Of course, apple is a tree fruit, but so many people make apples, they made another category for other things that grow on trees.
1: Peaches come to mind, yeah.
0: Then they have a judging. So you'd make two pies and enter them, and one gets cut up for sale, and the other gets tasted by the judges, and then a winner gets announced. There are four winners: the best in show, for a second and third prize, and they all get a monetary award. And that's great. And that goes hand in hand with United Church's seafood chowder or corn chowder and biscuit luncheon, and then you can top it off with a piece of pie. Mm. Or you can just buy a piece of pie.
1: So lots of good eating. Are you entering a pie in the contest, Barbara?
0: No, I'm not.
1: Okay.
0: But I know lots of people who are, and there have been some fabulous pies, and I'm sure it will be on Facebook or on their website. What is it called? Mahone Bay Signature Festivals, and it's great. The other big thing that's happening is, for the first time, we're having a pottery market, and there's 25 to 30 vendors of pottery from the region, all coming together at the Mahone Bay Center to have a sale, and that's this weekend as well. And then the scarecrows go on, and one can run around and look at them. And to get the entire schedule, it's easy. If you just Google festival, Scarecrow Festival Mahone Bay, or any ideation of that, it will come up with the schedule.
1: Mm-hmm. Okay.
0: And you can see what's going on there over the weekend.
1: Mm-hmm. Barbara, I remember that there was a time when the festival was in a bit of jeopardy, that it was difficult to maintain enough volunteers and so on. Has it bounced back since then?
0: I would say in great ways. The incident of COVID and those years certainly, pounded on our volunteerism, as it did in every organization. But it has come back. The festival, Scarecrow Festival, and a number of years ago, the Scarecrow Festival and the Father Christmas Festival came under one umbrella called the Signature Festivals of Mahone Bay. And that has really helped. There's been a center spine to the festivals, to two major festivals in town. And that has been a great success. The organizers have cast a wide net. You don't have to be from Mahone Bay. We will take your efforts anywhere you come from. The book sale that was held last weekend, that was for the Mahone Bay Center. They brought in over $16,000. And that was the best year they've had. And they had volunteers starting in July and then working the festival.
1: Mm-hmm.
0: And so the secret is you just get somebody to come for a two-hour stint, mm-hmm. Or if you love carving pumpkins, you come to the pumpkin carving, or, whatever. There's so many things to do, and not to exhaust you. Now, the committee gets exhausted, but, volunteers can really be part of it. And that's a secret with any organization, I think. Find some skill that someone enjoys, and the camaraderie that prevails there.
1: Yeah. Barbara, it sounds like it's a going concern now. It's great to hear about it from you. Thanks so much.
0: Oh, you're welcome, and I hope to see you and yours down here over the weekend. And the scarecrows will be out, even though the activities may be on the wane. They will be out on display until

0: Thanksgiving until the 12th.
1: Okay. Barbara, thanks again.
0: You're welcome. Okay. Thank you. It's so nice to speak with you.
1: You too. Bye-bye. Barbara Feeney is our community contact from Mahone Bay. And on Monday, we'll get the news from River John.
2: Yeah, you're hearing that the scarecrow, the crow tourism numbers really down in Mahone Bay right now. We're expecting a mix of sun and cloud today, another hot day with a high around 22 degrees. Right now, 17 in Mahone Bay, 16 in River John, 17 on Chocolate Lake.
1: Thanks, Matt. It's 22 minutes after 6, and as you've been hearing in the news, they're faster, heavier, increasingly everywhere you look. E-bikes and e-scooters are transforming Canadian traffic. And a CBC Marketplace investigation reveals many retailers are selling models that don't fall in line with road regulations. Asha Tomlinson is a host at Marketplace, and she spoke to Preston yesterday.
3: Good morning, Asha.
4: Good morning, Preston.
3: Why'd your team look into this?
4: Well, look, the market has grown exponentially in the last few years. You've probably seen them zipping by you on the streets or on the sidewalk, bike lanes, you name it. I know my 8-year-old's begging me for an e-scooter because his friends have one. And there are all kinds of viral videos that show these devices, not just on Canadian streets, but highways. The problem is these devices are hard to control oftentimes, especially going at high speeds. And especially for kids. We sat down with Jaden King from St. John's, Newfoundland, a 14-year-old boy who was riding his e-scooter one day earlier this year, hit a speed bump and lost control. He ended up in hospital with a traumatic brain injury despite wearing a helmet. Here's some of what he had to say, along with his mom, Amy Richards.
5: I cracked my skull over here, broke this bone, broke the collarbone.
6: Do you remember much about your accident?
5: I can't remember nothing. My whole life, past month or two.
6: Nothing at all.
7: No. It's one of the worst days of my life for sure. At that time, I didn't know if Jaden was alive or if he was dead. I didn't have a clue. I could barely recognize Jaden. You know, he was unconscious. He was just after having seizures. Very scary.
4: He spent about 3 months in hospital, went through a surgery, grueling rehab, had to relearn how to walk, talk, even eat. That clip also gives you a sense of the memory loss he now lives with. He is recovering, but there's still a long journey ahead.
3: Wow. So he's not alone either, right? A number of young kids are getting seriously injured riding these e-scooters.
4: It is. The number of kids under 15 who have ended up in hospital with serious injuries has actually tripled in the past year. When it comes to both e-bikes and e-scooters, 10 children died in 2025. We spoke with an ER physician, Dr. April Cam, at McMaster Children's Hospital in Hamilton, Ontario. She told us this has been the worst summer she's seen by far. And she's seeing kids with brain bleeds, abdominal injuries, broken bones. Her message is that children under 16 should not be allowed to ride electric devices, especially e-scooters. And that's the position recently taken by the Canadian Pediatric Society as well. Dr. Cam says, and she explains, that kids don't have the developmental ability to maneuver and control them, even at lower speeds.
3: Okay, so you got a good look at what's out there for kids.
4: Mm-hmm. The age restrictions in Canada, I have to tell you, are all over the map. In Nova Scotia, the age restriction for e-scooters right now is 14 years old. It depends on where you live, of course. Here in Ontario, you have to be 16 years old to ride. So we went into 12 stores in the Greater Toronto Area, found many e-scooters marketed to kids with recommended ages from 12 all the way down to 8, despite Ontario's laws. And very few salespeople warned us about the age restriction when we were looking at these particular models. As for the manufacturer, Razor, that sells that scooter designed for kids as young as 8, they do tell us that it meets U.S. safety guidelines for low motorized vehicles and that the scooter is meant to be used off-road and away from traffic.
3: All right, well, let's talk about this need for speed. How fast can some of them go?
4: Extremely fast. Half of the stores we visited either showed us or told us we could bypass built-in speed limits with some e-bike models. So we are talking about one bike that could go up to 80 kilometers an hour. Also an e-scooter that could go over 100 clicks an hour. That, I mean, you think about it, that's a speed of a car on a highway.
3: That's too fast for a scooter.

0: Scooter, it seems.
1: Absolutely. And we shared our findings with the founder of the Canadian Electric Bicycle Association, Michael Pasquale. This is how he reacted.
2: Yeah, that's heartbreaking. And it's just extremely unethical. These types of shops that are selling products that are way beyond the legal limit, they're putting a lot of people in danger.
1: But is it illegal? The answer right now is no. Because of this regulatory gray area, retailers can sell whatever they want as long as they clearly state what the provincial laws are during the sale. And many of them made sure to do that. When we reached out, most of the retailers and manufacturers in our investigation say customers should always follow local road laws no matter what's for sale in store.
0: So what's the solution here?
1: You know, it's layered and complicated, and it could involve, you know, the various levels of government. But experts tell us and point to federal regulation. They believe the government should step in. And we headed to Ottawa to get answers from Melanie Vanstone, director of the Road Safety Program, and Transport Minister Stephen McKinnon.
3: Well, of course, safety is a major priority. And I am personally preoccupied by stories that I hear from parents and others who worry about some of the capabilities of these devices.
4: But what about a federal vehicle class?
3: And we need to absolutely consider what we will do in terms of igniting the safety of those devices, absolutely.
5: The onus is on us to demonstrate, if we're creating a new regulatory obligation, that we have clear evidence that this will reduce injury or death, as a result of that regulation. So we have to ensure that we have a solid evidence base that this is the intervention that will, in fact, make a difference.
1: Until any national legislation is implemented, the risk really falls on the rider. I asked Jaden if he would ever get on an e-scooter again, and it was a very quick and emphatic no, not a chance.
0: Asha, thanks so much for this story.
1: Thank you.
6: Asha Tomlinson is a host with CBC Marketplace, and she spoke to Preston yesterday. For the full investigation, watch Marketplace tonight at 8 o'clock on CBC Television and CBC Gem.
7: Yeah, not much happening in traffic at the moment. However, foot traffic could be heavy at curbs in Halifax today, or maybe even this morning. Probably should be, because a totally organic segue to let folks in HRM know, a weekly green cart collection ends today, so you definitely want to get that green cart to the curb today, and you want to visit the Halifax website to get back on your regular collection schedule starting next week. And frankly, a nice warm morning for taking out that compost, plus it's dark, so you don't have to come face-to-face with any of those critters. And looking at our forecast from Environment Canada for today, we can expect a mix of sun and cloud. Maybe a little cloudier in the eastern mainland today. We've also got some fog patches dissipating this morning. And southwesterly winds going to be pretty strong today, 30 gusting to 50 kilometers per hour with a high of 22 degrees, but could certainly be a little cooler along the coast. Right now, though, we've got 17 in Weymouth, 16 in Wentworth, and 17 in Waverly. And right now it's 6:30, time for your CBC News.
8: Good morning, I'm Blair Rhodes. Here's what's making news this hour. Nova Scotia Liberals got their first sustained look at the two candidates vying to lead their party last night. Becky Drouin and Amanda Mombourquette met in Halifax for the first of three debates. Mike Gorman reports.
9: Becky Drouin and Amanda Mombourquette agreed on a lot during the hour-long debate. That included questions about how to get more value out of healthcare spending, work with local communities to improve public transit and infrastructure, and the need for party renewal. But multiple times, each went back to a difference they believe gives them an advantage over the other. For Drouin, it's the fact that she's already an MLA.
10: I have the experience we need for the work ahead. I am a sitting member of the Legislative Assembly, actively holding this government to account. I know who and what we face, and I have shown that I can challenge this premier directly.
9: But it wasn't that long ago that Drouin was a member of Tim Hewson's PC cabinet, something Mombourquette referred to when she called herself a lifelong Liberal.
11: I bring a fresh and unburdened perspective to the Liberal Party leadership. I'm not going to be burdened by past political decisions, and I think that's a big bonus as we talk about trying to unite our base and bring new members into the party.
9: About 200 people attended the event in Halifax. The next debate is scheduled for 2 weeks from now in Yarmouth. Michael Gorman, CBC News, Halifax.
8: The sexual assault charge against actor Mike Smith has been dismissed after the Crown prosecutor said there was no realistic prospect of conviction. Smith is known for playing the character Bubbles in the comedy series Trailer Park Boys.

0: Selena Alders has more.
1: The morning a three-day sexual assault trial against Trailer Park Boys actor Mike Smith was set to begin, the judge dismissed the case. Crown prosecutor Bryson McDonald did not present any evidence in the Dartmouth courtroom.
2: The prosecution standard was not met. The prosecution standard is that the prosecution must, there must be a realistic prospect of conviction, and it must be in the public interest to continue the prosecution.
1: This comes as the complainant, who cannot be named due to a publication ban, tells CBC News she decided the emotional toll of testifying would be too difficult to endure. In a statement, she said she would no longer testify to protect her mental health. Smith was charged with one count of sexual assault last year in relation to an alleged incident in 2017. He pleaded not guilty in February and was represented by defense attorney Stan McDonald.
3: Mr. Smith is pleased that this matter is now behind him and he's ready to move forward.
1: Following the allegation against him, Smith had stepped away from his role at Trailer Park Boys Incorporated. The company issued a statement on Thursday which said he will resume his responsibilities now that the case is dismissed. Selena Alders, CBC News, Dartmouth.
0: New York's governor has appointed a special prosecutor to lead the investigation into rape allegations at a Cornell University fraternity house 2 years ago. Kathy Hochul has appointed New York's Attorney General Letitia James to oversee the investigation. A former student at the university, identified as Jane Doe, alleged she was sexually assaulted in October of 2024. The local district attorney did not prosecute, citing insufficient evidence. But this week, new details have surfaced about the university's response to the rape allegations and lack of charges against seven frat members named in the lawsuit. Nova Scotia's Department of Justice has announced nearly $500,000 in grants to 26 groups that aim to prevent crime or help victims. The money comes from the Crime Prevention Community Program and the Civil Forfeiture Grant Program. Justice Minister Scott Armstrong made the announcement Tuesday in Halifax.
4: Really, we're all here because we have the same goal. Nova Scotians deserve to feel safe in their communities. They deserve to know we're taking action on many fronts to confront and prevent crime. They deserve to know that support is there for victims and survivors when they need it.
0: Those receiving money include youth organizations and groups that support victims of abuse. Halifax Regional Police say they issued a 7-day driver's license suspension to an impaired driver over the weekend. But the man wasn't driving a car, he was operating an e-scooter. Constable Chris Hansen is with the traffic unit.
5: A lot of people, I don't think they realize that when you're riding an e-scooter, you're still subject to the rules of the road as everyone else. And so when you do cause an accident, you could be held liable under the Motor Vehicle Act. And oftentimes you're not protected as well as the person that you hit in the car. So they're usually getting hurt.
0: Hansen says a few years ago, receiving a report involving a reckless e-scooter rider happened once in a blue moon. But now it's common in the city. He says this past weekend he responded to two reports, including the one that led to the license suspension. And that is the CBC News to this hour.
6: Thank you, Blair. Still to come on the program this morning, we'll talk to an Ontario camper who is back at home after a terrifying encounter with a coyote in Cape Breton. But right now, Matt is here with some weather and traffic for us.
7: Hey, Pauline, nice little run of weather we've had lately.
6: Yeah.
7: Had some warm days and looks like we got some sun coming our way this weekend. What did you make of the weather yesterday, Pauline?
6: Unexpected.
7: Yeah.
6: I thought we were having a fabulous day that never materialized.
7: Well, I feel the same way. I you weren't here yesterday, but I used the term summer vibes no less than six times yesterday. We didn't really get the summer vibes, maybe like a single summer vibe.
6: I missed that.
7: Yeah, it was like sunny for like briefly for a few seconds, which felt pretty nice. But some of the hot spots yesterday, like we had 21.7 degrees at CFB Greenwood. A few other spots broke the 20-degree mark in the valley, in the Cape Breton, and some places inland, but most places did stay below that 20-degree mark yesterday, so not quite as warm as we were hoping. But today, we are expecting the sun again, or like kind of like we were yesterday, and temps well above seasonal again, so maybe we can pluralize the summer vibes today. And looking at our forecast from Environment Canada, we're expecting a mix of sun and cloud today, just like yesterday. Maybe a little cloudier in the eastern mainland today, however. And we do have some fog patches dissipating this morning with southwesterly winds a little strong at 30, gusting to 50, with a high of 22 degrees again today. Could be a little cooler inland, but we'll see what happens, though. Tonight, though, skies will start

0: get cloudy, and we can expect some showers overnight, about 5 millimeters of rain with a low of 11. So, you know, slightly cooler than it's been overnight. And looking ahead to the weekend, Saturday, we can expect clearing skies with light northwesterly winds and a high of 17. And Sunday, similar forecast to Saturday, sunny skies and a high of 17. So getting close to those more seasonal temperatures. Right now, though, 17 degrees in Bridgetown, 17 degrees in Bridgewater, and 17 degrees on the old bridge. So it's going to feel about 17 degrees out there. And I did want to mention no issues to report in traffic, but you can expect big delays in Halifax and Dartmouth this weekend because the McDonald Bridge is going to be closed starting at 8 o'clock tonight until 5 o'clock Monday morning. Now the bike and pedestrian lanes are also going to be closed. And because of this, Halifax Transit is offering free transit tickets, which can be picked up 24/7 at the McDonald Bridge Administration Building, which is on the Dartmouth side of the McDonald Bridge. And you can get those tickets right now. Of course, back to traffic. If you do see any issues happening right now, just let us know. We'll share that with our listeners. 902-222-3802 is our traffic line.
1: Thank you, Matt. It is 17 minutes before 7 o'clock, and you may be hearing about the story of a wildlife encounter in the Cape Breton Highlands National Park last week. Alex Radu is from Bracebridge, Ontario. He was touring the Cabot Trail when he was chased and bitten by a coyote at the McIntosh Brook Campground. Parks Canada staff shot and killed a coyote in the same area a couple of days later. They say they were confident it was the same animal. The CBC's Kyle Moore spoke with Alex Radu about what happened.
2: Thursday in the evening, I was out in the field at the campsite looking at the moon. It was nearly a full moon and it was beautiful. And out of nowhere, a coyote came towards me in the dark. I could barely see it, but it came right at me. And I did what you're supposed to do. I got big. I tried to get aggressive. I stomped. I yelled. And it backed off and then came back. Only backed off a couple meters, came back. And we went through that dance, to call it, a couple of times. And after about 10, 15 seconds of this, it was clear that A, it was not going away. It was not actually going to back off altogether. And B, it kept getting closer and closer, that it started snapping at me. And so I made the call to run, which I know is what you're not supposed to do. But at that point, it didn't feel like I had many other options left. I didn't have anything on me. I didn't have any food on me, but I ran to the closest building about 50 meters away at McIntosh Brook, got inside to safety, at which point, by the time I got to the door, the coyote was no longer with me. So at some point, he gave up or lost interest. And when I got inside, I noticed that my pant leg was shredded, and I found a bite mark, an upper like canine and a lower jaw bite mark on my leg. Relatively minor wounds, but they were bleeding and they needed some treatment. But all things considered, relatively minor. So that's what happened.
3: So when you noticed the coyote, I mean, what was kind of going through your mind at that point?
2: Yeah. It took a second to register. So it was almost completely dark. And so it felt like a few seconds. It probably was less than that for me to process what was actually happening. What went through my mind? I mean, a couple things. Like what you're supposed to do. I was like, okay, get big, get aggressive. I was kind of coaching myself a little bit through what I was supposed to do. But I'll be honest, there were also flashes of like what if this doesn't work? What if he gets to like a vulnerable area, like my neck, or like like split second thoughts. But there was all the possible outcomes of this kind of running through my mind as I was doing the things I said I was doing. So I felt a lot of fear. I felt I was flooded with adrenaline, and I was just playing out all the different ways this could potentially go in my head as I was doing it.
3: You mentioned the coyote. I mean, you got big and you did the things you were supposed to do, but it didn't go away. How surprised were you about that?
2: I don't have any other like encounter with coyotes from that close. I've seen them more from a distance, 10, 20 meters away. I don't have anything to compare it to, but it did surprise me. I thought that would work because usually they're pretty skittish animals in my experience. And so, I was taken by surprise. And so I resorted to, I was like, I feel like I'm out of options here. Maybe there's some option I missed. But no, I was like, I was a little puzzled why this is not working.
3: So talk a little bit about the bite then and how that kind of happened.
2: Yeah, it's interesting because exactly at what point it happened is a bit of a mystery to me, to be honest. I heard and saw him

0: snapping towards me, and I felt him actually get close multiple times. I don't know at which point exactly the bite happened. If it happened while we were having the standoff, if it happened while I was running away, because he was chasing me and I felt him on my legs as I was running at the beginning. I made contact with the coyote multiple times over the course of that. Which one was the bite? I couldn't tell you. When you're flooded with adrenaline, you don't notice some of these things until afterwards. But when I got back inside, I noticed, so it had gone through two layers of pants, which I'm grateful I was wearing. I think it would have probably been a much worse bite had I not been as covered up. And yeah, it was kind of the back and side of my left leg. There was a deeper kind of top canine tooth mark kind of at my thigh. That one was, they were both a small surface area, but definitely was a bit deeper and was the one that was, it was bleeding. It took a bit of time applying pressure, bandages to actually stop the bleeding on that one. And then there was a small one just behind my knee that was actually very minor and stopped bleeding pretty quickly.
1: So what happened afterwards? I mean, have you been treated or what has happened?
0: Yeah.
1: There?
0: So that night I made the call to stay at camp in my tent. The bite wasn't so bad that I was at all concerned for my immediate health or life. And so I thought it was actually more dangerous to venture back out again than to actually just stay at camp. The next day I ended up talking with Parks Canada staff to share all the details of the incident and give them the information they need to do their jobs. And then I ended up going to the Cheticamp Hospital. They helped me clean up the wound. They helped me bandage it. And they gave me the first dose of a rabies vaccine, which we're doing as a precautionary thing. The odds that any of these animals have rabies is extremely low. It's not really a thing in Nova Scotia. But the consequences of getting rabies are pretty bad if you look into them, fatal. And so I was like, let's take the precautionary step and we'll go through that process. So the next day, yes, got the wound treated a little more professionally than I did myself and got the first dose of a rabies vaccine. I've now had the second dose and I'm going to get the last two in Ontario where I'm now back home.
1: So I did a story a couple of weeks ago with someone else who had a coyote encounter in a different part of the island. And Parks Canada said one of the reasons was because people were feeding the animals. How do you feel about that?
0: Obviously, these are assumptions we have no way of knowing. I do believe that probably played a role. Or you know what? I don't know if it was even feeding, but certainly proximity and interactions to humans. I think that gradually lowers the, I don't know, the fear and distance they would usually keep from humans. Either way, I don't think it's a coincidence. I realized because when I first got at McIntosh Brook that day, it was all the tour buses stopped there in the middle of the day. It is a hub at certain times for humans and tourist activity. And so in some ways, I'm not totally surprised that that happened there versus a much more remote area where the coyotes probably get a lot less human interaction.
1: And just one last question for you. We've been told that the coyote or one of the coyotes has been shot. How do you feel about that?
0: I'm going to say bittersweet is a weird word to use, but I've got some mixed feelings about it. I think it's the right call. It sounds like I read the report as well. It sounds like they found a coyote that was approaching park staff with sort of food seeking behavior. And so in that case, it's obviously unsafe to other visitors. I don't think we have much of a choice but to euthanize it, to kill it. But at the same time, there's a part of me that feels some compassion for the coyote in that if it was fed and had interactions with humans, in some ways that wasn't really its fault. And so it got the short end of the stick in the end. But yeah, I've got a little bit of mixed feelings about it, to be honest. I have a lot of little emotion coming up for me. I have a lot of appreciation for wild animals and best when they are able to stay wild. So
1: memorable trip.
0: Mixed feelings.
1: Yeah.
0: Oh, without a doubt, a memorable trip. More than I thought it was going to be.
2: Alex Radu of Bracebridge, Ontario, speaking with the CBC's Kyle Moore. And it's so interesting because it's about this time of year in 2009 that Taylor Mitchell was fatally attacked by coyotes on the Skyline Trail, a 19-year-old who was visiting the province. And that was the first recorded coyote death. So here we are in October. Be careful out there. And a few areas do remain closed along the Cabot Trail, including the McIntosh Brook Campground. It's 14 minutes before 7 o'clock.
3: Hello, Information Morning. This is Allison Rowe Smith from Dartmouth Community Concert, calling about our upcoming season opener with the Halifax Camerata Singers. The concert takes place on Friday, October 9th at 7 p.m. at Woodlawn United Church in Dartmouth. The Halifax Camerata Singers are an award-winning audition choir that feature memorable performances of the classical choral repertoire, as well as exciting explorations

of new works by underheard voices. They are known for championing contemporary Canadian composers. 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

0: beautiful voices. That concert takes place Friday, October 9th at 7 o'clock at the Woodlawn United Church. And for more information, you can go to dartmouthcommunityconcert.ca. 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That's 1-800-582-5526. How about them summer vibes over there, Matt?
1: Well, you know, that music was just so lovely. And look at some of the webcams this morning as well. Some pretty lovely sights out there as well. Pretty overcast and misty for most of the mainland. However, a glimmer of hope, also known as a bit of sun around Backrow Point and the Lobster Wharf in Yarmouth. Beautiful sunrises forming there, but we should all see the sun eventually today. Our forecast from Environment Canada calling for a mix of sun and cloud today, though maybe a little cloudier in the eastern mainland. We've got fog patches dissipating this morning as well with gusty southwesterly winds, 30 gusting at 50 with a high of 22 degrees for today. So it's going to be a warm day, but already pretty warm out there. We have 17 degrees in Wolfville, 17 degrees in Pugwash, and 17 degrees also in Cow Bay. And no issues to report in traffic, but in the Tri-County, some issues with buses. Two late school bus notices from the Tri-County Regional Center for Education. Bus route 509, driven by Michelle Davis, is going to be delayed by 25 minutes. Same goes with bus route 503, driven by Amy Cotter, also going to be 25 minutes late. This is due to a driver shortage. And of course, if you do see any issues on our roads, so you can always let us know on our traffic line. 902-222-3802.
0: Thank you, Matt. Well, you might be familiar with R&B hitmaker Jordan, that's J-R-D-N. The Halifax singer is now fronting a soul band called Lane Hall. Here's a song from their debut album. This is Family Tree.
2: Okay, bye.
3: Where are you going?
2: To the kitchen.
3: Okay, but what are you putting in the thing?

0: Lovely. That's Jordan and Lane Hall with Family Tree. It's 7 minutes before 7 o'clock, and Paul McGowan is here with today's business news. Hi, Paul.
1: Hi, Pauline.
0: Let's start with Bank of Canada. They weighed in on what it continues to be a weak housing market.
1: Yeah, sales have been below historical averages for years now, in part because of affordability, in part because of high borrowing costs. And there has been this question about whether the Bank of Canada might use interest rates to help address all of that. The answer to that question is no. We heard from Deputy Governor Carolyn Rogers yesterday. She gave a speech in Victoria and said that the housing market should be an input into rate decisions, not a target of them. She said that using the benchmark interest rate to attempt to control prices would, quote, ask monetary policy to do more than it can reasonably do. And she noted that trying to do so could pose risks to the broader economy. Those comments suggest that the bank will raise borrowing costs if they have to. We'll find out within the month. The Bank of Canada makes its next interest rate decision on October 28th.
0: Okay. And we saw a new report this week on AI and job losses. What did it say?
1: Well, the gist of this report from TD Economics is that we can all stop worrying so much about AI taking our jobs. And that's not to say that AI won't change the labor market. But TD economists Ranella Bilio-Chiang and Thomas Feltmate say that the change will be gradual and that we won't see the job apocalypse that people are worried about. One of the reasons they say that is AI, for the most part, is not fully autonomous. It still needs input from humans in most cases. And they also say that using AI for automated tasks isn't yet financially feasible for most companies. And there are all kinds of caveats here, including federal government data that shows that Canada is lagging behind its peers when it comes to AI adoption. That will have influenced this research from TD. But the broad message in this report is that outside of select industries, artificial intelligence is not yet causing job disruptions. And TD says that the AI transformation that some people are predicting will, in the words of their economists, take some time to soak into the fabric of everyday work.
0: Okay, I guess that's good. The good news. Finally, it seems like the world's wealthiest people have a new status symbol. What are we talking about here?
1: Well, it is horses. And I know that, you know, rich folks owning horses is not a new phenomenon, but these horses are racing horses, not necessarily for leisure riding. The world's largest thoroughbred auction took place over the last 2 weeks in Kentucky, and the world racehorse market is soaring right now. The average price for a thoroughbred increased 7% over 1 year ago. And of the roughly 2,800 horses sold over this two-week auction, 70 horses sold for more than $1 million. The top-selling horse went for $3.7 million.
0: Wow.
1: Yeah. And there are a couple of reasons for this jump in the racehorse market. One is that there's a lot more wealth out there, and owning a horse is cheaper than, say, owning a sports team. Shannon Arvin, president

President and CEO of this Keeneland auction pointed out that purses are increasing at horse racing events, so owning a horse has the potential to be more lucrative. But the big thing, according to horse breeder and also accountant Len Green, is this tax change made under the Trump administration.

0: There is a class of people for whom that advice doesn't really apply.
1: Well, it's good to know that the rich are finding new ways to stay entertained, too. You know, that's important. Yes, Paul, exactly. Thank you for this.
0: Thanks, Pauline.
1: The CBC's Paul McGowan with the business news. And Blair Rhodes is here with some news headlines for us.
2: Hi, Pauline. Becky Druin and Amanda Bomberkett squared off last night for the first in a series of debates in the Nova Scotia Liberal Leadership Contest. There's been a settlement in a major class action lawsuit involving people from the Pictou Landing First Nation. They sued two doctors for doing what they say were unauthorized medical tests. And a Nova Scotia man is among people being honored at an Order of Canada ceremony today in Ottawa. Those stories and more coming up.
3: Thank you, Blair. You know, I find most folks are pretty attuned to when they need to get their garbage or compost to the curb. Well, if you know that you have to get your stuff out early, you really want to get that compost to the curb early in HRM today, because today is the final day for weekly green bin pickup, and regular collection starts next week, so you really want to get that compost hauled off today. As far as traffic, no issues to report. Both McDonald and McKay are flowing fine in both directions, but a reminder, bit of a different story this weekend. The McDonald Bridge is going to be closed this weekend from 8 o'clock tonight until 5 o'clock on Monday morning. Plus, the bike and pedestrian lanes are also going to be closed. So Halifax Transit is offering free transit tickets, but you do have to pick them up. And they're available 24/7 at the McDonald Bridge Administration Building, which is right on the McDonald Bridge on the Dartmouth side. And those tickets are available as of right now and have been available for a little while. Back to traffic, not really seeing any slowdowns. I'm maybe a little busy on Barrington Street near the Halifax Shipyard building. Starting to get a little sticky as well in the Windsor Street Exchange. If you do see any other issues out there this morning, you can always send us a text or voicemail, 902-222-3802.
1: And coming your way in our second hour, Halifax author Michelle Hebert will be here in studio to talk about her new book, A Good Girl's Guide to Lying. It's about trauma-caused memory loss that she has fought hard to recover from. And then some of your calls and emails on the thorny topic of reviewing Nova Scotia's CAPT assessment program. That's still ahead. Stay with us. We'll be back after the news.
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6: I'm Rebecca Zanbergen. For decades after the cod moratorium, fishing in Newfoundland was no longer seen as an enticing career. But now, with rising quotas, there is an opportunity for revival, but getting young people on board is still a challenge.
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7: This is World Report. Good morning, I'm John Northcott. New footage is emerging of the chaos that unfolded aboard a Fly Dubai flight earlier this week. The commercial plane was traveling from Dubai to Israel when one of the pilots was attacked and stabbed mid-flight. His co-pilot is the alleged attacker, and as the CBC's Tom Perry reports, investigators are still working to determine how and why this happened.
8: New video from the dramatic Fly Dubai flight shows more moments of terror as passengers seize control of the aircraft after one of its pilots attacked and stabbed the other, sending the plane plunging into a steep dive.
9: He hit me like...
10: No.
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8: In the video released by Israel's Channel 12 News, the plane's captain, Smit Machar, is seen bruised and bloodied, telling passengers he can't close his injured hand. Another pair of pilots traveling aboard were able to gain control of the plane and land it safely in Saudi Arabia.
11: Smit, namaste.
12: Namaste, sir.
8: Machar, an Indian national, is in stable condition in hospital in Abu Dhabi, where he spoke by phone with India's Prime Minister Narendra Modi and told him how, despite his injuries, he was able to open the cockpit door and allow passengers to rush in and seize his attacker, Modi thanking him for his courage and quick decision-making. Investigations are underway into how this incident happened and what drove the alleged attacker, with many questions still unanswered. Tom Perry, CBC News, Jerusalem.
7: In India, Opposition parties and activist groups are protesting across the country. They're demanding the resignation of the head of the country's elections commission. Protesters are accusing the commission of manipulating voter rolls to favor Prime Minister Narendra Modi's party. Over 130 million names

0: Greatest.
1: The alleged violations took place over a 9-year period, one of the most successful in Manchester City's history. Between 2009 and 2018, the club won 3 Premier League titles. An independent panel found widespread financial misconduct by the club's owners, an Emirati investment company. It says they supplemented Man City's declared income by more than $1.6 billion, using sham contracts and sponsorship deals. City's CEO, Ferran Soriano, denies the accusations.
2: Irrefutable evidence has been provided to the Premier League Commission that shows that it could not happen and that it did not happen.
1: Man City is expected to argue sponsorship money came from the Abu Dhabi government and not the club's owners, which would be within the rules. If its appeal fails, the Premier League could deduct points, relegate the club, or even expel it. A large fine is also thought to be likely. Mark Palios is the former chief executive of the English Football Association. He argues any punishment shouldn't be applied retroactively.
3: People are looking about taking away titles and this and that and the other. I think anybody who's played the game almost says, well, that's gone. You can't give me a title retrospectively 5 years later.
1: But other clubs may take legal action against Man City, arguing they were denied victory because of its actions. If the verdict is upheld, the ramifications will be felt across the soccer world. Julia Chapman, CBC News, London.
4: A Canadian soccer legend is reaching the Order of Canada's highest level today.
5: Six in the wall. It is over. Brilliant! What a strike from one of the world's top strikers. And Christine Sinclair sends a gasp around.
4: Christine Sinclair will be promoted to Companion of the Order of Canada today. Sinclair is one of the nation's most accomplished athletes. She won Olympic gold in 2020 and bronze in 2012 and 2016. She is also the highest scoring soccer player in the world, male or female. Sinclair will be celebrated with dozens of others at a ceremony at Rideau Hall. They include actor and advocate for raising awareness about Parkinson's disease, Michael J. Fox, ex-Montreal Canadiens great Yvon Cornwallet, and Mayanne Francis, Nova Scotia's first Black lieutenant governor. And that is the latest national and international news from World Report. For news anytime, go to our website, cbcnews.ca. I'm John Northcott. This is CBC News.
6: Welcome back to Information Morning. I'm Pauline Dakin. It's Friday, October the 2nd. Coming up in this hour of the show.
7: So are you saying that as a minister, debate happens in the legislature?
6: Are
7: you saying as an MLA you would not be collaborating with a leader from outside of the caucus?
6: The Nova Scotia's Liberal Party first of 3 leadership debates happened in Halifax last night, and we're going to take you there. And then author Michelle Hebert will join us to talk about her new book. It explores how her brain tried to protect her from a traumatic memory by erasing it. And we'll hear from some of you about the very contentious idea of changing Nova Scotia's capped property assessment program.

0: And Matt, I'm really hoping you're going to come through with a nice sunrise over there just because I'm here.
1: I'm going to do my best. I'm working on it as we speak. But I'll tell you one cap folks might be in favor of today. Oh. The kind you put on your head. It could be quite hot today. So we should be seeing the sun today and looking at our forecast from Environment Canada. Expect a mix of sun and cloud today. More cloud, though, probably in the eastern mainland. And fog patches dissipating this morning with gusty southwesterly winds at 30, gusting to 50 kilometers per hour and a high of 22 degrees for today. Not seeing the sun yet, at least not outside of our window. And this weekend, though, lots of sun in the forecast, though temperatures will be closer to seasonal. We'll have more on the weekend weather a little later in the show. Right now, though, 17 degrees in Shelburne, 16 at the Pictou Landing First Nation, and 16 also in East Preston. As for traffic, no issues to report, but you can expect some slowdowns on Highway 101 in the valley near Kingston. There's some road work happening right around exit 17. That's the Kingston-Greenwood exit. So just make sure you're ready to slow down, potentially stop on that section of Highway 101.

0: Other than that, traffic relatively light in the city at the moment. Certainly busier, it's less busy at this time of day than it's been all week. Friday's typically a little lighter in traffic. If you do see any issues out there we should know about, just give us a shout on the traffic line. 902-222-3802.
1: Thank you, Matt. Blair Rhodes is here with news headlines.
2: Hi, Pauline. You know, CBC Marketplace is warning us today about high-speed e-scooters, but what about drunk driving on e-scooters? Police say that's actually a problem. The people of Pictou Landing First Nation have reportedly reached a settlement with doctors they say conducted medical tests on them without their knowledge. And the trauma for a complainant to testify in a sexual assault trial has led to the dismissal of a charge in a high-profile case against actor Mike Smith. Those stories and more coming up.
1: Thank you, Blair. It's 13 minutes after 7 o'clock. Last night, the Nova Scotia Liberal Party held the first of three leadership debates. For an hour, Becky Druin and Amanda Mombriquette fielded questions related to health care, infrastructure, and leadership in front of an audience of about 200 people at a Halifax hotel ballroom. Here are the two candidates responding to a question about what their first priority would be if they became leader. And the first voice you'll hear is Amanda Mombriquette.
3: So my first priority is obviously, I said it several times this evening, it is going to be on rebuilding the party. That being said, we need to do so at the same time that we are providing stronger, more strategic opposition. Opposition that, building on our last question, differentiates us from the NDP, particularly in our urban center. I strongly believe that adding capacity to our Liberal team is the only way we are going to do that. As you mentioned, Ms. Druin, we have three members in our caucus right now in a 56-member, legislature. That is a small number to be trying to offer effective opposition based on Liberal values. Adding a new member to the team, like myself, from outside the caucus with that fresh perspective, gives us the ability to strengthen our capacity to do two things at the same time. We need to focus on that rebuild, engaging members, engaging EDAs, and getting election ready, along with providing that level of stronger opposition. So I'm all about building capacity in the team.
4: Thank you. Ms. Druin, you have 1 minute.
5: Thank you, Sheldon. What would I do first? Well, here's the thing. I'm not waiting to start. We have to start now. The reality is we're probably facing an election within months, not years. There is a very good chance of that, and we just cannot wait. But you know what? I'm not waiting. We have to do all of these things at once. And here it is. I'm a sitting MLA. I am touring the province, meeting with Liberals across the province, and doing the work of rebuilding the party now. In almost every meeting I've had, I have one or more people putting up their hand to be candidates. I just came out of a sitting of the legislature where I was doing the work of holding government to account. And I spent days every single week in that last by-election. It was nice to see you there a couple of times, Amanda, but here's the thing. We got to do it all at once. And I am, and I will, and I'm going to continue to do that. I will bring all my energy, my experience, and my effort. Come with me, because we can do this.
4: Thank you. Ms. Mombriquette, I'll give you the first opportunity to respond with the three-minute open discussion.
3: Great, thank you. It was great to be in Shetty Camp, and I know I saw you there a couple of times as well. It's in my backyard, so it was a close drive for me. But I will say, in terms of the starting now, I absolutely agree. We cannot wait. And as I said earlier, this leadership campaign, this contest, has, I think, energized a lot of folks within the party. That being said, I don't think we can wait until February or until sometime next year before we launch a platform to rebuild this party. That's why I've already launched it. We've done that since the last, I think it was about a month and a half ago that we launched that policy. It has clear accountability measures. It has clear timelines. It talks about being election ready. We need to be attracting candidates. And I would agree, as I'm having conversations in rooms all across this province, people are starting to put their hands up. I met two in the last session that I had on Tuesday night in Port Hawkesbury. I mean, how amazing is that? So the fact that there is desire there to be part of the Liberal movement, I think we can all be very encouraged by that, because it means that we are strengthening our presence, we are becoming a party that is recognized as an alternative choice to this government, and it's happening quickly. I agree, we don't know when the writ is going to be dropped, and we need to be ready. So this campaign has been helping with that. It's no time to wait, and that's why I've launched that rebuild policy immediately, and I look so forward to being able to implement it with all

0: of you.
1: The other thing that is helping with that is the work that Ian Rankin and Derek Mumberkett and I are doing in the legislature. We just came out of a sitting. It was a two-week sitting because government is afraid. Government is afraid to be in there with us because we hold them to account. And we see it in the media. We see it in the attention. We see it in the way the premier runs from us and goes and doesn't show up in the legislature. He was away more than he was there. Because this is the thing. The work of rebuilding the party, the work of preparing for the campaign, we can do both of those things outside the legislature, but it's real hard to hold government to account if you're not in the legislature, because you don't get to face the premier down if you're not on the floor. And that is something that I have proved I can do effectively, and I continue to do effectively, and I will not stop.
0: Tim Houston
1: is driving
0: media,
1: people to look for an alternative,
0: you might
1: and the
0: be
1: alternative
0: right.
1: has to be able to stand their ground
0: but
1: with
0: But there him. Is no question, Ms. Druin, that the Liberal Party has full capacity to be able to challenge the Premier with a leader from outside of the caucus. It's been done before, it's been done successfully,
1: but can
0: and
1: the
0: it's
1: leader,
0: something I will be doing
1: But
0: again.
1: Can the leader?
0: Yes. Yes, absolutely. It boils down to communication. We don't live in the days of stone tablets anymore. We live in the days of social media,
1: but
0: modern
1: communication. Question period happens on the floor of the legislature.
0: Question period does happen.
1: Accounts happen in the legislature.
0: So are you saying that as a minister or
1: debate happens in the legislature?
0: Are you saying as an MLA you would not be collaborating with a leader from outside of the caucus?
1: I would absolutely be collaborating with a leader from outside the caucus.
0: So then that's where that happens.
1: But the fundamental reality is that leader would be outside the caucus.
0: There's no question that this is possible. It's been done before and done successfully, and I'm prepared to do it.
2: Liberal leadership candidates Amanda Mumberkett and Becky Druin speaking during the party's first leadership debate last night in Halifax. The next debate is scheduled for October 15th in Yarmouth.
3: Well, Pauline, I've been working on that sunrise this morning, but unfortunately I don't wield that kind of power. It's mostly overcast out there right now. Bit misty as well, but we do have some nice sunrises in the Tri-County. The rest of us are going to have to wait a little bit for that sun. Looking at our forecast from Environment Canada, and we can expect a mix of sun and cloud today, though it might be a little cloudier in the eastern mainland. We've got some fog patches. They'll be dissipating this morning, and southwesterly winds, 30, gusting to 50 kilometers per hour with a high of 22 degrees for today. Right now, it's already pretty warm out there. We've got 17 degrees in Digby, 16 degrees in Canso, and 17 in North End Halifax. As for traffic in the city, traffic volume just starting to pick up a little bit, but I'd say traffic is moving better right now than earlier this week. Fridays tend to be a little bit lighter in traffic. Volume on both McKay-McDonald light in both directions. If you're taking Highway 102 into the city, just some backups forming near Bears Road, so no big backups on the 102 inbound right now. Same goes for the Armdale roundabout. Traffic is light in all directions headed towards the roundabout, so far so good. If you see anything that's not so good, you can always send a text or voicemail to our traffic line. 902-222-3802.
2: Thanks, Matt. I'll hold out for a sunset then.
3: I'll keep working on it, but my power's limited.
2: Do your best. It's 20 minutes after 7 o'clock. Well, how do our brains try and protect us when reality is just too overwhelming to bear? Michelle Hebert has been digging into this question. She's an author, educator, former social worker. Her new book is called A Good Girl's Guide to Lying, Losing My Memory, Searching for Truth, and Confronting Complex Trauma. It explores her own past trauma like a mystery novel to recover memories and understand why so much of her life was missing. Michelle is with us in studio this morning. Welcome.
4: Thank you.
2: So I would say that full disclosure for the audience, as you know, I reviewed your book and wrote one of the cover blurbs. And so it's wonderful to have a chance to speak with you in person this morning.
4: Thank you so much, Pauline.
2: Talk about your book. This idea of losing memories and awareness of great chunks of your life, even, what did that look like for you?
4: So dissociation is a bit of a spectrum, and the way that I try to explain it to people is that many of us have had the experience of driving somewhere, going to the grocery store, and your mind is on work or a fight that you had with your partner or something you need to do with your kids, and you arrive at the store and realize you have no memory of the actual drive there. They call that highway hypnosis, and that's a kind of dissociation, as is daydreaming. What happened to me is something that the brain does to protect itself, to protect you when you're cornered and feel like you're not going to survive a certain situation. So, you know, there are all the things like fight and flight and fawn, and then there's freeze. So what happens is that your brain just

0: stops. The memories don't get processed. Your nervous system shuts down, essentially, just like an animal in the wild. You play dead. So for me, that looked like almost 30 years of going in and out of dissociation, sometimes for days, sometimes for weeks and months. So almost like my brain would leave my body and I'd eventually come back to myself and have to deal with the decisions that I made or didn't make while I was gone, including walking down the aisle at a wedding that I didn't remember planning.
1: Your wedding?
0: My wedding.
1: Yeah.
0: Yeah.
1: Yeah. You know, I imagine how terrifying that would be, but what did it feel like for you in that moment coming to and realizing you had no idea what you'd been happening in your life?
0: One of the worst things was that I didn't know what was happening. I just thought something was horribly wrong with my brain because my brain had done what it was supposed to do. It protected me by erasing the memory of a traumatic assault when I was 20. But it also erased everything that went before that. So I had no memory of anything that happened to me before I was 20. I recognized people, but I didn't recognize myself in photos or in the mirror. I didn't feel connected to my life at all. So that was really terrifying, you know, to come back, even to, you know, to come back in workplace environments and realize, oh no, people are expecting me to have this project done and I don't even know what they're talking about. So it was a constant state of disorientation and wondering why everything seems so much harder for me than it did for other people.
1: Mm-hmm. What kind of help was there for you? How did you cope with all of that?
0: So there wasn't a lot of help, and part of that is because I didn't know what was wrong with me. But over the years, as my book describes, I did go to various psychologists and medical professionals, law enforcement after the assault. And, you know, the reason the book is called A Good Girl's Guide to Lying is because we put this burden of truth, burden of proof on survivors of any kind of violence but especially women, to be absolutely correct about all the facts, all the details. And I didn't have any details or facts. So it was like I was gaslighting myself. And anytime I would go forward for some help to a psychologist or medical professional, it was kind of like, there, dear, you know, like maybe you're just stressed and, you know, maybe you just need to not think about this so much. And it was gaslighting. I was I was being gaslit by society and gaslighting myself.
1: And yet my impression as I read your book was that you really had to come to your own rescue here.
0: I did, eventually. And, you know, I describe how the memories began coming back around 6 years ago. And at that point, it was like, okay, well, what do I do with this information and where do I go with it? And I did have a wonderful therapist who helped me through it. But, you know, there is no guidebook for it. And I describe how, you know, throughout the book, I would go and stand in front of the self-help section at bookstores and in libraries, hoping to find something that described what I was going through and not finding it. So that's one of the reasons that I wrote this, not just to make meaning of what happened to me and to put it in the broader context of, you know, misogyny in our society, but in the hopes that someone out there will read this book and come back to herself, realize that maybe this is what's happened to me too.
1: Mm-hmm. The structure of your book is really interesting. It's not linear. It's fractured in a way that maybe reflects how you were feeling in your life. Can you talk about the way you decided to write this story?
0: Yeah, I did start to write it in a linear way, but, you know, just really to get the story out. It wasn't working the way that I wanted it to. And I was working on this as part of the Master of Fine Arts program in creative writing at University of King's College. And one of my mentors said to me, just write scenes, write it the way that you experienced it, which was a very fractured way, as you say. So the book has various voices. It has, you know, the first person narrator, me looking back. It has third person distant kind of memories. It has vignettes which help the reader understand what the experience felt like in the moment. It has the voice.

0: voice of 11-year-old me, because the diary that I kept as an 11-year-old was the only one that survived to adulthood. And so I would go back to it like a catechism and read it and try to understand who this girl had been. And people thought that I was still this girl and I didn't feel like it. So looking for clues about who I had been. And then there are Polaroids, what I describe as Polaroids. And those are very visual, short sections that, and I chose that format because that's really what trauma memories are like, is Polaroids. They're very specific and two-dimensional, and some things are underdeveloped and some things are just out of frame. And they're just very, very blunt.
1: We only have a minute left, but I do want to ask you, as you were writing about this, there was the Hockey Canada trial. And as you're out promoting this book and talking about it, we're hearing about, you know, an alleged gang rape at Cornell University. And today in the news about Mike Smith's charges being dropped. How does what you now know about yourself make you view that differently?
0: In the past, it would have made me sad. It would have made me want to hide. And now it just makes me enraged. And it makes me, you know, want to do why I wrote this book. It makes me want to go out there and talk about it and try to change this misogyny that we're all marinating in, that we're living in and breathing in every day. And, you know, my heart goes out to the women who are involved in the Cornell 7 and the Mike Smith case, because coming forward and having to prove yourself and having to go through that all over again is something that no one should have to do.
1: Yeah, yeah. And in just a few seconds that we have, you talk about hoping this book will help others. How are you?
0: I'm doing okay. I'm pacing myself. You know, memories still come back to me every day, and usually they're delightful. Sometimes they're difficult. And, you know, this is a journey, and I'm just trying to pace myself.
1: Yeah, yeah. Michelle, really nice to talk to you. Thank you.
0: Thank you.
1: Michelle Hebert's new book is out, and on Sunday you can attend her book launch. That's at noon at the Open Book Cafe at 3660 Strawberry Hill Street. It's published by Nimbus.
2: Just quickly in traffic, we did get a couple calls during that last interview, and one listener saying that there's a collision on Highway 12 just outside of New Ross heading towards Chester. They say are pretty big backups forming there. If you have any more information on that or anything happening in traffic, you can always give us a call on the traffic line. 902-222-3802. Time for news.
3: It's 7:30. Good morning, I'm Blair Rhodes. Here's what's making news this hour. The first of three debates for Nova Scotia's Liberal leadership candidates took place in Halifax last night. Amanda Bombercat and Becky Druin went back and forth for an hour in front of a crowd of about 200. While the two hopefuls agreed on many things, experience in government was a point of difference offered by Druin. Here is part of one exchange with the response from Bombercat.
4: It's real hard to hold government to account if you're not in the legislature, because you don't get to face the premier down if you're not on the floor. And that is something that I have proved I can do effectively, and I continue to do effectively, and I will not stop.
5: There is no question, Ms. Druin, that the Liberal Party has full capacity to be able to challenge the premier with a leader from outside of the caucus. It's been done before, it's been done successfully,
4: but it's something
5: I will be doing.
4: But again, can the leader?
5: Yes.
3: During the debate, Bombercat stressed that she was a lifelong Liberal, while Druin was previously part of Tim Houston's PC cabinet. The next debate is scheduled for 2 weeks from now in Yarmouth. A tentative settlement has been reached in a class action lawsuit alleging members of a Nova Scotia First Nation underwent MRI scans without their consent. The law firm representing the class says the proposed settlement with the defendants, the two Halifax doctors, is subject to approval from the Nova Scotia Supreme Court. The original lawsuit filed in 2020 alleges the doctors took MRI scans of about 60 members of the Pictou Landing First Nation without their knowledge or consent. A statement of claim says band members agreed to undergo MRI scans as part of a 2017 research project, but were subjected to additional secret scans of their livers for a separate study. Partner with the law firm says the proposed $400,000 settlement would provide meaningful compensation. A sexual assault case against Trailer Park Boys actor Mike Smith has been dismissed. Smith had pleaded not guilty, and a three-day trial was set to begin yesterday. But the defense asked for the case to be thrown out after the Crown offered no evidence. Speaking to CBC News, the complainant, who

0: cannot be identified due to a publication ban, said she decided not to testify to protect her mental health. In a statement, she said she was intimidated by the process and alleged that victims face character assassinations during cross-examination by the defense. Sarah Rodiman is executive director of the Avalon Center, a not-for-profit that supports those impacted by sexual violence. She agrees with the complainant.
1: We see time and time again that the entire system, actually, from the moment that you report to the police, which is a feat in and of itself, all the way to actually testifying in court, is often completely re-traumatizing for survivors.
0: Rodiman says more trauma-informed training is needed across the justice system to ensure that survivors have more support. Trailer Park Boys Incorporated says that Smith will now resume his responsibilities with the company. A Halifax man has received a license suspension after allegedly riding an e-scooter under the influence this past weekend. Constable Chris Hansen is with the Halifax Regional Police. He says some don't realize the laws for road safety also apply to e-scooters and e-bikes, including driving while impaired, distracted, or driving recklessly. Hansen says reports of reckless riding involving e-scooters are no longer uncommon in the city.
2: They're becoming more available, and I think it's a bad decision, but a lot of people might be thinking it's a better decision than driving their car. But it's actually not a good option if you've been drinking to take an e-scooter home.
0: Hansen is warning e-scooter riders of fines and harsher suspensions for repeat offenders. He says riders may also be held liable for accidents they cause. It's been more than a week since Adam Radu was bitten by a coyote while visiting Cape Breton Highlands National Park. The Ontario native sustained 2 bites on his thigh and knee. 2 trails at the base of North Mountain near the site of the attacks are now closed. Parks Canada says a coyote that repeatedly approached patrolling staff has been shot and killed, but it's not clear if that animal is the same one that bit Radu. He says he did everything you're supposed to do to scare away a coyote.
3: I did what you're supposed to do. I got big. I tried to get aggressive. I stomped. I yelled. And it backed off and then came back. It only backed off a couple meters, came back. And we went through that dance, to call it, a couple of times.
0: Radu, who is now back home in Ontario, says it's an encounter he won't soon forget. Parks Canada says there's no timeline on when the trails in the area will reopen. Dr. Ken Rockwood will be recognized at today's Order of Canada ceremony in Ottawa. The Dalhousie University professor is a world-renowned specialist in the study of age-related disease. Rockwood is also currently the senior medical director of Nova Scotia's Frailty and Elder Care Network. He was first named to the order in 2024 and will today be promoted to officer, the second highest level of the honor. Rockwood is the only Nova Scotian on this year's list of 51 appointments. Actor Michael J. Fox will be promoted to Companion, the highest level of the Order of Canada. And that is the news to this hour.
4: Thank you, Blair. Still to come on the program, HRM Councillor Janet Steele wants the province to take a look at a report suggesting Nova Scotia's capped property assessment program is unfair. We'll hear some listener talk back on that. Right now, Matt is keeping an eye on traffic and weather for us.
5: That's right. And a lot of talk of sunrises this morning, Pauline. Unfortunately, not much in the way of actual sunrises. folks in the Tri-County, though, have no idea what we're talking about. Some nice sunrises in Yarmouth. Gorgeous sunrise in Backrow Point right now. Now, yesterday, a bit of a letdown with the weather. I never really got those summer vibes I kept talking about. But today, we are expecting the sun, and temps are going to be well above seasonal. So hopefully we will get those summer kind of temperatures today.
4: I'm hoping for a little swim.
5: I was thinking about that. I was thinking about that yesterday as well, but never really materialized because the hotness never really materialized. Yep. But today. We can expect a mix of sun and cloud today, maybe a little cloudier in the eastern mainland. And we've got some fog patches this morning as well. They're going to be dissipating a little later this morning. And southwesterly winds are going to be 20, gusting to 40, maybe even up to 50 kilometers per hour today with a high of 22 degrees. That's what we said yesterday, but again, we're hoping for the best today. Could be a little cooler along the coast, however. Tonight's skies will start to get a little cloudy. Expect showers overnight after midnight, about 5 millimeters expected. And just a sneak peek of the weekend, we're expecting clearing skies with light northwesterly winds on tomorrow with a high of 17 degrees. And then on Sunday, sunny skies and again, a high of 17. So beautiful sounding weekend, but temperature is going to be more around seasonal this weekend. Right now, though, temperature is pretty warm. We got 16 degrees in New Ross, 16 degrees in Antigonish, and

0: 17 in downtown Dartmouth. Now, as far as traffic, we got two calls to the traffic line in the last 20 minutes or so. First up, one listener says there's some sort of issue off Highway 103 near Bridgewater. That's right around exit 9 off Highway 103. The caller said maybe 10 emergency vehicles there right now, so just approach that area with caution. And another listener, a resident of New Ross, says there's a collision on Highway 12 just outside of New Ross heading towards Chester. They said there are backups forming on the highway there, Highway 12. So thank you for those calls. And if anyone has any more information on what's happening in either of those locations or anything anywhere on the mainland when it comes to traffic, you can always send us a text or voicemail. 902-222-3802.
1: Thank you, Matt. John Hancock is here now with sports. Hi, John.
2: Hi, Pauline.
1: Nice to hear from you, or nice to talk to you.
2: Yeah.
1: a disappointing loss for the Calgary Flames in their season opener and their final year playing at the Saddle Dome.
2: Yeah, there was a lot of hype ahead of this one. The Flames have a very young team, but they were excited to putting the Saddle Dome to bed after this year. The new building's going up quickly. But they got blown out by Seattle. Here's Zach Whitecloud of the Flames.
3: It's going to test the group's character. We'll see how we react. And I'm not sitting here saying that I'm not responsible for any of it. I'm at the top of the list. So we win together, we lose together. That one in front of our home crowd, opening night last year, the Dome, unacceptable. And we have to hold each other accountable for that and what the result was. And we will. And we'll move forward from it. We'll learn from it and make sure something like that doesn't happen again.
2: What a wacky game between the Oilers and Canucks, 16 goals, 9-7 Edmonton, nearly blew an 8-2 lead. The two teams combined for 27 goals in their two games this week. Connor McDavid had his first of the season and four assists for a five-point night.
4: Offense has obviously never been the real problem around here. No one's in here being, you know, way to go here. You know, obviously we understand the game's got to look a little bit different, but I thought the first 40 is what it could look like a lot of the time and what it should look like a lot of the time. But ultimately, a win's a win in this league, and we found a way to get a big win and get our season up and running.
2: I see Rangers goaltender Igor Shesterkin scored into an empty net. First Ranger goalie to do that. They beat Tampa 5-1. And Matthew Knies had two goals and an assist for his new team Columbus, 6-3 over Buffalo. Just some of the hockey from last night. Winnipeg will open their season tonight at home against the Bruins. And in junior hockey, the Moncton Wildcats off to a 4-0 start. Will host the Halifax Mooseheads tonight, while the Cape Breton Eagles will host St. John in Q Hockey tonight.
1: Okay, and in baseball, John, wild card round is over.
2: Yeah, the Atlanta Braves eliminated Philadelphia in the third and deciding game, 6-2. Michael Harris II hit a three-run homer in the first. Atlanta advances to face the Dodgers in a National League Division Series. Game one in L.A. Saturday afternoon. San Diego at Milwaukee Saturday night. In the American League, Tampa Bay will host the Yankees Saturday night, while the Chicago White Sox play at Cleveland Saturday afternoon. All those series are a best of five.
1: And in the WNBA playoffs, the defending champion Las Vegas is moving on.
2: Yeah, Asia Wilson, big game, 36 points, and Las Vegas beat Indiana 94-83. They held Caitlin Clark to 18 points. Golden State Valkyries will host Dallas in the deciding game of their first-round series tonight in San Francisco. Lots of football to talk about, Pauline, in the NFL. The Cleveland Browns kicked a 56-yard field goal with 10 seconds left and beat the Pittsburgh Steelers 27-24. Calgary's in Regina tonight against Saskatchewan. Calgary trying to get themselves back into a playoff spot. They're hosting the Grey Cup in November. And Ottawa, winless this season after 14 games, will host Hamilton. Those two won't be in the playoffs. And in university football, the unbeaten St. Mary's Huskies will host Acadia tonight at 7. Huskies have won 4 to start the season. And Mount A will play at second place St. Evex on Saturday. AUS soccer this weekend, UMB Reds at Mount A and Memorial plays at Cape Breton. Cape Breton first, by the way, in the women's standings. And a big weekend for both Halifax teams in soccer. In the Northern Super League, the Halifax Tides just a point back of the fourth place Vancouver for a playoff spot will host Calgary Wild on Saturday afternoon. And Vancouver plays at Toronto Sunday. In the Canadian Premier League, the Wanderers sitting 7 points back of Vancouver for the fourth and final playoff spot with a game in hand will host Hamilton's Forge FC Saturday at 5 o'clock at the Wanderers grounds. And the U.S. has taken a 3-shot lead over Canada.

0: 1 after 2 rounds of the World Junior Girls Golf Championship in Brampton. There
1: okay.
0: you go.
1: Lots of news, John. Thank you so much.
0: Have a good day, Pauline. Good to talk to you again.
1: You do. Take care.
0: Bye.
1: The CBC's John Hancock with sports. And it is 18 minutes before 8 o'clock. Well, it is a subject lots of people are talking about in Halifax and beyond this week. Halifax Regional Council is asking the provincial government to review Nova Scotia's capped assessment program. A city staff report found that while the program benefits long-term homeowners, it leaves newer residents and homebuyers shouldering more of the tax burden. Councillor Janet Steele brought the issue to council this week. Her motion asked for the province's municipal affairs minister to explore whether the program could be more fair. We asked for your thoughts on this the issue, and here are just some of the calls that we received.
2: My name is Joan Forrest. I'm in Kingswood Hammonds Plains. I just wanted to comment that I am against removing the cap off mortgages. I'm 60 years old. I live in my home. I'm still paying a mortgage, and I'm still paying an already high property tax. It's close to $4,000 a year. I can't imagine what it would be like if the cap were removed. It would definitely mean I could no longer afford to live in my home. And I also have 4 daughters that live here, so I'm providing a home for my 4 daughters as well. And I wouldn't be able to do that if the cap were removed. Thank you. Bye.
3: My name is Diane Webster. I live in Kimberley, Nova Scotia. Everybody with caps have fought for their property over years and years and years. So the older people have been in the program longer. That's fine. New people eventually get it as well. We bought our homes at a reasonable price. I paid $125,000 to build my home. Now it's worth close to $1 million. If you cost me for what it cost me to build my house, I'd be laughing. COVID made the price of my home jacking up the value by $300,000 in 1 year because the real estate agents did bidding wars. The property taxes are as high as they are right now because the real estate agents driving up forces. Government should have taken control of the property tax and made the property values go down after COVID was removed. Real estate agents are running this cap program, and Janet Steele should no longer be the counselor for the Lakeside Kimberley area because she's not doing the job to representing the people here. This senior is very disgusted with the idea of removing the cap.
4: It's Arthur Blades. I've lived in Lockport all my life and paid the cap on my property for 40-some years. I enjoy the cap. I paid my taxes through the hard times that we've suffered in Lockport. I see a lot of people coming from other countries and that here to live now, complaining about the cap. Well, you know, they weren't here. They're coming here for a better life because things are not too great in their own country. So come here and expect to pay the cap. Expect to pay the taxes. I'm sorry, but I also see it as a matter of councillors seeking re-election to try to win a few votes. Let's keep the founders of these areas in their homes, keep the cap, no exceptions made, and those that want to move in can pay regular taxes. About time this greed stopped in this country by people moving in. They want to change our country to what their country was, and then we'll be in the same mess as they are. Okay, thank you. Bye.
1: And thank you for those calls.
5: We also heard from George McDonald, who writes, Nova Scotia was once thought of as an affordable maritime escape, but a combination of surging house demand and high taxes have pushed it into the moderately expensive tier, with few categories that actually top the nation. The cost of food in Nova Scotia is almost $100 more than the national average. Rent for a one-bedroom apartment is almost $1,800. Power rates have steadily increased, and we are now paying the third highest rate per kilowatt. Water rates are constantly trending higher. Those who are on a fixed income, who would also be those most affected by removing the tax cap, are now choosing between food and pills and heat. I think Councillor Steele is disconnected from the people of her riding and the rest of Nova Scotians by proposing to remove the cap. This motion should be shut down immediately before it puts more people out into the cold. Regards, George McDonald.
1: Well, thanks for that, George. This is not a new debate by any means. The Nova Scotia

0: Scotia Federation of Municipalities has previously submitted a proposal to phase out the cap. That was being considered by an all-party committee when the pandemic hit. Eldon MacDonald is vice president of the Federation and the District 5 councillor with the Cape Breton Regional Municipality. He's on the line. Good morning, Councillor MacDonald.
1: Good morning, Cynthia.
0: It's Pauline. And I'm wondering...
1: Oh, sorry, Pauline.
0: No worries. There's a whole cast here to keep straight. I wonder, can you tell me more about the Federation's stance on the capped assessment program?
1: Yeah, the Nova Scotia Federation of Municipalities has always held the position that the CAP program, the way it was going to be implemented, was not a good program for Nova Scotians. And we've made that known for many years since its implementation. And we still stand in that position. Municipalities across the province have complained about the CAP system and the way it works. And understand that a lot of people believe that if you remove the cap, that it's a bad thing for homeowners. And I can understand why they feel that way. But what's being advocated for, and I can speak in regards to our Cape Breton Regional Municipality and the position for most of the councillors over the past number of years and probably current councillors, is that we need to review it and make it better. Replace it with a new program, because the current program is not fair to young people buying homes. Recognize that one of your callers had made the comment that, you know, she doesn't want the cap removed because she's paying almost $4,000 in property taxes, and if she was to have the cap removed, she wouldn't be able to afford to stay in her home. Well, it works for the person that wants to buy that home. So she's currently living there at $4,000. If I was to buy that home and take over tomorrow morning, if it was in CBRM, my taxes would go probably from about $4,000 to probably about $7,500 overnight. That's not fair to the person that just purchased the home. The home hasn't changed anything in one day. So it's not the thing of removing it and just allowing things to go whatever way the chips fall. It's about looking at the program and reviewing it, replacing it with something that's more fair. The cap was put in place, I think, originally to help protect waterfront property owners and high assessments that were soaring. It was never meant to capture the majority of the homes in the province, which it has now. Mm-hmm. So it's a problematic system that needs to be reviewed and have a more fair system put in place for all residents, waterfront, seniors, low income. All of those things need to be looked at to try to make the system more fair and better than it currently is today.
0: Mm-hmm. I want to come back to that, but I'm wondering whatever happened with that proposal the all-party committee was looking at back in 2020?
1: Yeah, I can't say exactly what happened to it. I believe Premier McNeill was the premier at the time that was trying to get the all-party committee together. I think that's the best way to go. I think there's an onus on all of the provincial elected officials, the premier, to look at the program and to try to make it better, as I said. But we had an election that happened. Premier Houston is now currently the premier. And it just seems that after that election happened and COVID was finished, it wasn't the highest priority, I guess, of the government. So it didn't move forward. But NSFM was in favor of the all-party committee, as was, I believe, the Stephen McNeill government under his leadership. And we'll be hopeful that Premier Houston will at least see it the same way, that there's no harm in reviewing programs. Programs could be left the same after review. They could be changed and tweaked, or they could be completely removed with a new program put in place. No one knows what the outcome of those discussions would be, but I think it's fair to say that the program needs to be reviewed and at least have the discussion on what that could look like.
0: Mm-hmm. And CBRM has been pushing for some kind of reform to this as well.
1: Yes, we've been an advocate for many, many years. I'm on council 14 years, and I know before I was on council, they were an advocate for it. And for those very reasons, when someone is young or someone, even a senior, tried to downsize, they lived in a home for 60 years. It's a three-story home. It's getting hard to maintain and upkeep. And they think, well, maybe I'll move out either to an apartment or to a smaller bungalow-type style dwelling. And when they find out the taxes for the little bungalow are two times higher than the current home that they've lived in the last 50 or 60 years, sometimes it's a burden on them to try to move out of that big home because they can't afford the taxes on the little home. Renters that are in over three units, so you have apartment buildings over three units, and they're not capped.

0: So those individuals that are renting, they don't get the benefit of the cap, but yet someone that's in a unit that's just two units, depending on how old that unit is, the longer that unit has been in place and rented, the bigger the gap is. And it just creates an unfair system for even the renting public, because those that are in 4, 5, 6, 10 story apartment buildings that aren't able to cap, of course, those expenses and taxes are passed on to the renters.
1: Mm-hmm. Yeah. You heard the passionate feedback we've had on this, and people really are talking about it, especially, people who don't want to lose that cap protection. What does it mean? What could it look like? Not to just lose it, but what are we talking about when we say make it more fair? How do you do that?
0: Well, that's a good question. I think that's why you have to have the discussion. You need to sit down and look at the variables of how they got to where they're at, what encompassed coming into the program as it currently sits, and what changes may be able to be done to mitigate the negative impacts that were never intended. But the outcome is we have those negative impacts. So, I don't have the answers to that exactly. That's why it needs to be an all-party discussion. There needs to be public consultation so the public are aware of how this would work. I can give you an example from CBRM's point of view. A number of years back, I'm going to say it was probably 6, maybe even 7 years ago, we were proposing a project to the provincial government to allow CBRM to do a pilot project. And we seen where we would be able to drop our tax rate by 19%. And it was a revenue neutral change that would allow some properties would go up, some would go down, but the homeowners that are in the more higher assessed homes have a bigger, if they're in them a long time, they have a bigger gap. So those individuals are paying much less, whereas seniors that may be in a lower income home are actually paying higher than what they should. And we were proposing to drop at 19%, I think, and I stand to be corrected in this. I can't speak for the HRM, but I believe I read they were thinking that they wouldn't be able to drop at 24%, I think. So, there's benefits that would come from that and try to make it as revenue neutral as possible on the residents. And NSFM, a number of years back, I'll say again, probably 6 years ago, 7 years ago, we done a map of the whole province, and each individual homeowner could go onto the map and they would see what that change would look like. And some homeowners' taxes would go up 200, 500, or down 200, down 500. It was, manageable changes in that regards. But people automatically assume, not to be offensive to the lady that called in with the $4,000 a year, people are assuming that if you remove it, my taxes are going to go from $4,000 to $8,000, and I can't afford that. But with the reduction in the tax rate, it would make it a fairer system. But, those things need to have a more broad, in-depth discussion for Nova Scotians across the province. But what people have to remember is that as soon as you sell that house, if you're currently paying $4,000, whoever moves into that house the next day is most likely to become close to double, but not necessarily. So it just, again, it's not fair to say it's worth $4,000 in taxes today and it's worth $7,500 or $7,200 the next day. Mm-hmm. It's just not a fair system.
1: We've only got a minute or so left, but it's interesting. There's a lot of political will at the municipal level, apparently, to look at this. What are we seeing from the province and its interest in examining the issue?
0: Yeah, I think it's fair to say that the Tim Houston government hasn't had a high focus on the cap. There's a lot of other things in the province that they felt were a higher priority for residents across this province. So they've remained focused on what they said as their priorities. The cap was not one of those priorities. I think, with a collaborative effort with NSFM, and the municipalities across this province, the province should be willing to at least sit down, have the discussion with NSFM on behalf of the residents and behalf of the municipalities. And when we get to that point, to see if there's an opportunity. Again, I think the all-party position is a good way to go because it has everyone involved in the province that represents their various constituents across the province, whether you're represented by a current government MLA or an opposition MLA. Those people all have a voice at the table, and I think that's something that at least the province should be willing to sit down, have the discussion, and consider.

0: Okay.
1: Again, whether the outcome is there or not, we don't know what that outcome will be, but they should be willing to at least have the discussion.
0: Okay. Councillor McDonald, thank you very much.
1: Okay, thank you very much for having me.
0: Okay. Elder McDonald is Vice President of the Nova Scotia Federation of Municipalities and the District 5 Councillor with the Cape Breton Regional Municipality.
2: Let's check out what Blair's doing down in the...

0: Police are warning the public that the rules about drunk driving apply to e-scooters as well as other vehicles, and they're seeing an increase in those offenses. And an organization that provides support to victims of sex offenses say it's not surprising that the trauma of testifying can be too much for some people. We'll have details on these and other stories coming up.
1: Thanks, Blair. Just checking that issue on Highway 12 in New Ross. We had big backups there, but traffic now moving much better. A listener told us two big vehicles collided in the area. Now there's a bunch of debris down on the road as well. So just make sure you drive with caution as you're approaching Highway 12 near New Ross. Another listener wrote us about slowdowns in Burnside. They say it's quite busy at the intersection of Burnside Drive and Commodore Drive. That's coming off Highway 111 onto Burnside Drive. That's because the right-hand lane to Commodore is closed, so that's causing the backups there. Anything else happening out there? Just let us know. 902-222-3802.
2: Thank you, Matt. And coming after the news and on this morning's film review column, the Knox Office, we'll talk about Digger, the new Tom Cruise movie. We'll also hear about the Mean Girls screening. It is the original movie is getting a replay in Nova Scotia. All that's still to come. Stay with us.
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4: 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The CBC News is next. Coming up in half an hour, it's The Current.
5: I'm Rebecca Zanbergen. For decades after the cod moratorium, fishing in Newfoundland was no longer seen as an enticing career. But now, with rising quotas, there is an opportunity for revival. But getting young people on board is still a challenge. Coming up on The Current.
6: This is World Report. Good morning, I'm John Northcott. With U.S. midterm elections just weeks away and plunging poll numbers, the president, Donald Trump, and his Republican Party could be facing an uphill battle to keep control of Congress. Two of the main issues for voters are the war in Iran and the high cost of everything, including gas and diesel. This morning, there are major developments on both those fronts. Kate McKenna is tracking them from our Washington Bureau today. Kate, what can you tell us?
7: A third aircraft carrier is currently en route towards Iran. That could mean up to 10,000 additional troops are also being deployed as U.S. President Donald Trump continues to ratchet up pressure on Tehran. The new deployment is in addition to the existing two aircraft carriers and more than 50,000 troops already in the region. It comes as the president muses publicly in Time magazine that more strikes on Iran are possible after the midterm elections in about 1 month's time. When pressed, he wouldn't share any additional details about his strategy, but the goal is reportedly to keep military options on the table in case diplomatic efforts fail. Trump said at the outset this conflict would last weeks. It is now entering its eighth month.
6: So, Kate, another issue that Trump is dealing with is the rising price of fuel, in particular diesel. What's he saying about that?
7: Yeah, the cost of diesel in the U.S. has soared to record highs, largely driven by what's happening in the Middle East. And that has left the Trump administration scrambling to find a solution before Americans go to the polls for the midterms. One idea floated is either restricting or banning diesel exports to curb prices in the U.S., but that would have big effects elsewhere, cutting off supplies in Latin America, Asia, and Europe. The U.S. is putting pressure on Europe to release some of their diesel reserves. U.S. President Donald Trump spoke to French President Emmanuel Macron yesterday about global energy security, and meetings are happening in Europe today to determine next steps and develop a coordinated response.
6: CBC's Kate McKenna for us in Washington. Thanks, Kate.
7: You're welcome.
6: Diesel, also a cause for concern for one of Canada's largest food bank organizations. The Daily Bread Food Bank says the higher fuel prices are taking away meals from people in need. And as Michelle Song explains, other charity groups, too, are feeling the same pinch.
8: Daily Bread Food Bank distributes food to over 200 programs across Toronto. Over a period of 4 months this year, the organization says they've spent $22,000 more on diesel as the ongoing U.S.-Iran conflict is affecting the flow of oil.
9: That $22,000 is 22,000 meals that we had to take off of the table.
8: Sahar Reza is the vice president of research and advocacy at the Daily Bread Food Bank. She says even as the largest food bank in Ontario,

0: Nation or NAN. It represents 49 First Nations across Treaties 9 and 5. Of the five people found dead in Thunder Bay, Ontario this spring, three were from NAN communities.
1: We had to go search in the rivers. We had to go search in the alleys all over the city.
0: The situation spurred tensions between police and First Nation leaders about the way searches were conducted. Fiddler says First Nation searchers were not treated with respect, despite the fact that they found the remains of three of the five people reported missing. One of them was 36-year-old Kelsey Anderson. Matthias Anderson is chief of Cassabonica Lake First Nation, where Anderson grew up.
2: There is a lot of miscommunication going around.
0: NAN is supporting the creation of an Indigenous-led search and rescue pilot project. This would provide search coordination, trained search personnel and volunteers, family support, and crisis response for when NAN members go missing. Thunder Bay Police Chief Darcy Fleury says he welcomes the concept.
3: That's great to have that as another resource.
0: Ontario's Inspectorate of Policing is investigating how the Thunder Bay Police Service conducts death and missing person investigations. The inspection, announced by the policing oversight organization nearly 2 years ago, was prompted by multiple complaints. A spokesperson for the inspectorate told CBC News this week that the findings are still under review. Sarah Law, CBC News, Thunder Bay, Ontario.
4: And finally, Michael J. Fox is receiving the Companion of the Order of Canada, the highest level of the order. The Canadian actor and activist is being honored for his work on screens, as well as a vocal advocate in raising awareness for people with Parkinson's and his fundraising for Parkinson's research. Fox will be celebrated along with dozens of other Canadians at a ceremony today at Rideau Hall. And that is the latest national and international news from World Report. If you enjoy World Report, follow us, listen to our podcast, and tell a friend. I'm John Northcott. This is CBC News.
5: Welcome back to Information Morning. I'm Pauline Dakin, in for Portia Clark. It's Friday, October the 2nd. Still to come?
6: I wish that I could bake a cake made out of rainbows and smiles and we'd all eat and be happy.
7: She doesn't even go here!
5: Hoya Theatre Group on the South Shore is celebrating the 2004 film Mean Girls. And then...
8: When all else fails, you hit it with the truth. You know, the hard truth. Just bang, bang, bang! Woo!
5: Tom Cruise is back in Digger. Our film reviewer, Karsten Knox, will share his thoughts on that movie and more. And Matt Brand is keeping an eye on the weather and traffic this morning.
9: Yeah, just trying to dig our way out of all this cloud this morning. Okay, I know we don't shovel cloud, but if you could, you should hold off because we should be getting some sun today. Looking for our forecast from Environment Canada, and today we can expect a mix of sun and clouds, although maybe a little cloudier in the eastern mainland today. We've also got some fog patches. They're going to dissipate later this morning. And southwesterly winds are going to be 30, gusting to 50 kilometers per hour with a high of 22 degrees for today. And right now it's already pretty warm out there. We have 17 degrees in Avonport, 16 degrees in Aspen, and 17 at Alderney Landing. As far as traffic, most of our usual trouble spots moving much better today than the rest of the week. I'm guessing most folks driving would probably agree with that. So I want to talk about a couple slowdowns happening in Burnside. First up, quite busy at the intersection of Burnside Drive and Commodore Drive. That's because coming off Highway 111 onto Burnside Drive, that right-hand lane to Commodore Drive is closed. So that is causing big backups there and also could cause backups to spill onto Highway 111 as well. And the traffic map is showing a collision at the intersection of Burnside Drive and Akerley Boulevard right in the roundabout. Just looking for confirmation on that, though. So if you do see an issue there or if you see any other issues out there this morning, you can always send us a text or voicemail to our traffic line. 902-222-3802.
5: Thank you, Matt. Blair Rhodes has our headlines.
10: Thanks, Pauline. An Ontario man is back home nursing injuries he sustained from an attack by a coyote in the Cape Breton Highlands. And a New Brunswick man required more than 80 stitches after he was mauled by a bear while he was out picking berries in the woods. Halifax police say they're seeing an increase in people driving drunk on e-scooters. They're warning that the riders face the same penalties as drunk drivers of other vehicles. And RCMP on Prince Edward Island say human trafficking has become an issue on the island

0: and people need to be aware. Those stories and more coming up.
1: Thank you, Blair. It's 13 minutes after 8 o'clock. And if you didn't know, tomorrow is, unofficially, Mean Girls Day. October 3rd is the day fans celebrate the 2014 comedy starring Lindsay Lohan. The Old Confidence Lodge in Riverport will mark the occasion with an interactive film screening. Information Morning's Aaron McGinnis spoke to co-owner Chris Jackman.
2: On October 3rd, he asked me what day it was.
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4: This is our first time celebrating Mean Girls Day. This year, we really felt like we wanted to do a screening. And then as we were talking about it and thinking about how much people love the movie and love to engage with it, the ideas just kind of snowballed from there and we decided to make a bit more of it.
5: Yeah, and I see you're sort of taking the Rocky Horror Picture Show approach and doing a shadow cast along with the film screening.
4: Yes, that's right. So very often with Rocky Horror, they have performers playing the roles out in front of the movie screen. And that was something that actually kind of came to us as a great idea for Mean Girls. You know, these characters are so iconic. They have these very particular looks, these very particular ways of interacting. And it just seemed really ripe for the shadow cast treatment.
3: We want to invite you to have lunch with us every day for the rest of the week. On Wednesdays, we wear pink.
5: Can you sort of set the stage, so to speak? What will this event look like?
4: So the Old Confidence Lodge is this great historic theater, almost 100 years old. We have a very large movie screen where we're going to be projecting Mean Girls itself. And then we have a small stage just above floor level where you'll be able to see casts of actors acting out some of the, you know, scenes at the same time. They'll be lip syncing to the movie, so it won't be overriding what's happening on screen. It's just this great little addition to the experience overall.
5: And there's some audience participation allowed as well, eh?
4: Absolutely. One thing that we found when we were watching the movie so much was that as friends, we would just kind of be calling out the same quotes over and over again. It's kind of embedded in that millennial memory system. And so we decided that we would include call-outs.
3: Oh, so fetch. What is fetch? Oh, it's like slang from England.
4: So we're handing out sheets of paper with some of the more iconic lines so that people can jump in and shout out at the screen whenever they feel like it. No pressure, of course. But I suspect that for some people, it's just like, you know, that sort of sleeper agent activation phrase. As soon as someone says Glen Coco, everyone just says, you go, Glen Coco. So
6: you go, Glen Coco.
5: What are some of your favorite lines or scenes from the movie, aside from that one, obviously?
4: I mean, there's so many. Like,
3: get in, loser. We're going shopping.
4: That's a great one. And then we have, naturally, Janice's great monologue at the end before she stage dives into the crowd.
7: I am so sorry, Regina. Really, I don't know why I did it. I guess it's probably because I've got a big lesbian crush on you. Suck on that!
4: You know, there's so many fabulous moments where the actors get to sort of portray these characters really beautifully, and it's going to be a lot of fun to share that.
5: This movie is so nostalgic for me and people in this sort of millennial category. You know, the fashion, the catchphrases are all very much of the time, 2004. I'm curious how it lands with younger audiences now. Why do you think it stood the test of time so well?
4: Well, I think that it came in at a very particular time. It was sort of, you know, early internet days, really. And I think it's one of those last movies before our viewing experiences became kind of fragmented in a way. You know, we sort of see media these days as being something very hyper-personalized. And so there's not always that kind of shared popular culture in the same way that there was in 2004. And so Mean Girls, I think, has really kind of held on as one of these great cultural moments where you still have a lot of shared experience, a lot of shared understanding, and can connect with people about it, whether or not you saw it together at the same time. I think, of course, millennials have carried that forward. It persists in memes. And I think it's enough of sort of an icon with its humor that it's caught on with other generations as well. So it's not a purely millennial experience, even if we do kind of own it a bit.

0: And I know the Old Confidence Lodge is a queer-friendly space as well. And do you think the movie, does it have a queer following?
1: I think it definitely has a bit of a cult queer aesthetic. You know, you have characters like Damien and Janice who are constantly kind of reflecting, I think, as much as we would see on our screens in 2004, a bit of that kind of alternative queer high school experience.
2: Explain how you forgot to invite us to your party.
3: Janice, I cannot stop this car. I have a curfew.
2: You know I couldn't invite you. I had to pretend to be plastic. Buddy, you're not pretending anymore. You're plastic. Cold, shiny, hard plastic.
3: Curfew, 1 a.m. It is now 1:10.
2: Did you have an awesome time? Did you drink awesome shooters and listen to awesome music and then just sit around and soak up each other's awesomeness?
1: There are parts of it that are a little bit dated. Some of the language doesn't quite land. And it doesn't reflect a huge diversity of experience. You know, it's a bit of a joke now how Katie talks about how she's from Africa, but never actually says which country.
4: So if you're from Africa, why are you white?
5: Oh my God, Karen, you can't just ask people why they're white.
1: So there are certainly some bits that kind of land a little strange to the ear these days and which are well open for critique. But I think the way that it demonstrates this kind of interaction between counterculture and individuality really still resonates today. And I think has a bit of a wider following, especially among some of our queer communities.
0: I know there's a dance as part of this as well. What's your favorite song from the Mean Girls soundtrack?
1: Oh my goodness. I mean, yeah, it's pretty hilarious, I think, when they go to Regina's house for the first time and there's Khalees's milkshake. We have a really talented performer, Izzy, who is actually a pretty renowned drag queen in our area who goes by the name of Hannibal Lecter. And she's playing Regina's mom beautifully in our shadow cast. The way that Amy Poehler kind of makes a big meal of that and does it so beautifully, it speaks to the way in which that movie kind of took these little moments and elevated them into this pop culture stratosphere.
6: There are no rules in this house. I'm not like a regular mom. I'm a cool mom. Right, Regina?
7: Please stop talking.
1: She's not a regular mom. She's a cool mom.
0: She's a cool mom. Have so much fun on Saturday and happy Mean Girls Day.
1: Thank you so much. Happy Mean Girls Day.
8: That was Chris Jackman from the Old Conference Lodge in Riverport speaking with Information Morning's Aaron McGinnis. The Mean Girls celebrations kick off tomorrow night at 7 o'clock. And besides the movie, there's Mean Girls trivia, a costume contest, and a dance party. You can get tickets at oldconfidence.ca/events. And there may be some tickets at the door as well, we've heard.
9: Good hot tip there, Pauline. Mm-hmm. Just looking at traffic, and I saw a note online about a transit bus taking out one of the traffic lights at the intersection of Kern Lake Road and Parkland Drive. So that's not great. Hopefully everyone's okay there, but it is looking pretty busy at that intersection near Kern Lake Road, just off Highway 102. If anyone has any specific information on that, you can let us know on the traffic line, 902-222-3802. And just looking quickly at the bridges, both McKay and McDonald are a bit sticky as they reach the Halifax side, but both are moving much better than any time this week, at least during the morning commute. Again, any information about anything happening on the roads, you can always send us a text or voicemail. 902-222-3802.
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Information Morning's film reviewer Karsten Knox is here with his column, The Knox Office, with a review of Digger, the new movie starring Tom Cruise.

0: Good morning, Karsten.
1: Good morning, Pauline.
0: So a big movie opening in cinemas, including IMAX here in Halifax, is Digger. Tom Cruise has spent so many years with the Mission Impossible movies, risking his life for our entertainment. But this is kind of different, I guess.
1: Yeah, it's a new movie from Tom Cruise. It's also the new movie from Alejandro González Iñárritu. He's the

0: Mexican filmmaker who made Birdman and The Revenant and earned Oscar glory. His most recent movie, Bardo, came and went on Netflix without making much of a splash, but this movie is a big left turn for both him and his star. Tom Cruise is totally covered in prosthetics to make him look closer to his actual age. He plays an oil tycoon. His company is drilling in Greenland and dislodges an ice shelf, which is going to cause global catastrophe. He needs to find a way to not be public enemy number one and save the planet at the same time. Here's some of the trailer.
1: Everything changes. You know, one day you're a cat or a king. The next day you're just ashes in a box.
2: Puppy-shaped story.
3: They already know the story.
2: They know the facts.
3: The story
2: is yet to be told.
4: When all else fails, you hit it with the truth. You know, the hard truth. Just bang, bang, bang. Woo!
5: The last time Cruise went fully comedic or maybe satirical was in Tropic Thunder. That was 2008. How does this compare with that?
0: You know, there is some comparison in his performance. If you think about it, Cruise has made a career out of playing hotshots, super ambitious men who, through superheroic effort, achieve the impossible. But he's maybe the most interesting as a performer when he turns that ambition towards the dark side in movies like Magnolia or Eyes Wide Shut. You know, what happens when he fails to achieve his goals? In this movie, he brings on the apocalypse. But what's weird, and I think it's going to throw a lot of audiences off, is there's a meta quality to this story. There's another level to it, which is arguably a little self-conscious and on the nose. I'm not a fan of movies that feel it necessary to explain their themes to the audience, and this one does that, unfortunately.
5: Mm-hmm. I often think of Tom Cruise as jumping on Oprah's couch. That was funny.
0: Yeah.
5: What do you think, Carson? Should fans of Tom Cruise go see him if they're really into his heroic roles?
0: If they want to see him really stretch and pull off a different kind of performance, then yes. I think he should be celebrated for what he's doing here. The movie wants to be a prophecy of a dark future done with satire, but I don't think it's going to do well because it's not commercial at all. It's got some of Birdman in it, but it's also a cocktail of Dr. Strangelove and There Will Be Blood. The movie is kind of a mess, but I have to say I was never bored because it's so unlike anything else out there. And that is saying something.
5: Mm-hmm, it is. Okay, that's Digger and in cinemas now. What else is opening today?
0: Well, the hardest working woman in show business is back with another feature, Anne Hathaway, who this year has already been in The Odyssey, Mother Mary, The Devil Wears Prada 2, and The End of Oak Street. Her new movie, Verity, is an erotic thriller. It's based on the Colleen Hoover novel. Also stars Dakota Johnson and Josh Hartnett. And I'm getting delightfully trashy vibes from the trailer. Also opening is Sacrifice, which is a Netflix movie that's getting a 2-week release in cinemas before it shows up on the streaming service. Like Digger, it's a satire on environmental geopolitics. Stars Chris Evans and Anya Taylor-Joy.
5: Okay, lots of the environment in the ether out there.
0: Mm-hmm.
5: You must be still in recovery from all the film festivals in September. Have you caught up with other films in cinemas?
0: Yeah, I've seen a few of them, like Primetime. This is a drama based on what went on behind the scenes on the To Catch a Predator TV show. For those who don't remember the show from the early 2000s, the producers lured pedophiles on the internet. The host, Chris Hansen, confronted the men and he filmed them, humiliating them for their illegal desires and behavior. And then the cops arrived to arrest them. Issues of entrapment presumably settled off camera or in court. Here's some of the trailer.
6: Are you sure your parents aren't home?
7: I'm sure.
8: Big night planned.
6: Who are you?
8: You should have a seat right there. I'm Chris Hansen with Dateline NBC, and we're doing a story on adults who try to meet teens online. You see how this looks, right?
5: Ooh, okay. Timely, I guess. Yeah?
0: Yeah, yeah.
5: Speaking of hardest working actors in show business, Robert Pattinson must be in the running for that title as well.
0: Yeah, it's true. This year he's also in The Odyssey, The Drama, and will be in the third Dune movie opening in December. Here he plays Chris Hansen, the host. He's someone desperate for

0: TV ratings and validation while he's also cheating on his wife.
1: I understand the real Chris Hansen is no fan of the movie.
0: Yeah, and I wouldn't blame him. He comes off as a total sleaze. I think the appeal here for audiences are the performances, which are strong, but I came away wanting to bleach my eyeballs, given what the film shares. I guess I was never a fan of the show, but the movie's taking a hard look at pop culture after 9/11, that dark period. I honestly had a hard time caring about a lot of it. A friend of mine went to see it, and she thought it was hilariously awkward, so I guess maybe it's a comedy that I just didn't get.
1: Okay. So that is Primetime in cinemas now. Maybe a thriller, maybe a comedy, maybe both. Anything you want to recommend before we wrap up?
0: Just that Carbon Arc Cinema, where I volunteer, is back and showing films. Next week, we've got a 1994 film called September Songs, the music of Kurt Vile. And we have a great film starring Willem Dafoe as a postal worker called Late Fame. That's all next week.
1: Okay. Thanks for this, Karsten.
0: Thank you, Pauline.
1: That's Karsten Knox, Information Morning's film reviewer, and his column, The Knox Office.
2: Lots of great recommendations there. Thank you for that, Karsten. And as far as traffic, just switching gears here. Traffic volume in our usual trouble spots, much lighter right now than earlier this week. You can expect delays right now, though, around the Kearney Lake Road and Parkland Drive, which is just off Highway 102. We did hear that a bus took out some traffic lights in the area, and traffic does look pretty sticky right there right now. So I try to avoid that if you can. Looking at the bridges, the McKay, a little bit sticky as you approach the Halifax side. The McDonald looks pretty busy right now. I'd say the McKay is actually the faster bridge to Halifax, though worth noting that both bridges moving better than earlier this week as well. And of course, if you see any other issues out there this morning, it's your last chance to get your traffic tip into the show before we're done for the week. Just, send that text or voicemail to our traffic line, 902-222-3802, 830. 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
3: Good morning, I'm Blair Rhodes. Here's what's making news this hour. An Ontario man says he did everything right to try and fend off a coyote at Cape Breton Highlands National Park last week, but it still came after him and left two bite marks on his leg. The CBC's Kyle Moore spoke to the man and has the story.
4: It does occur in the background. It's not something that is seen very often, and it's highly underreported. It is something where...
3: I'm sorry, that is the wrong item. I hope to have the other one for you shortly. A Bathurst man is recounting a harrowing bear attack last month. Serge Guittard was picking blueberries in the forest when he spotted a black bear getting close, when the animal charged at him, forcing him to the ground. Guittard says he lost consciousness and awoke in the paws of the bear.
5: And then he was charging me and hitting me with his mouth and teeth and tearing everything in my back and my head. At one moment, I said to myself, oh, jeepers, I got a knife. So I just did that, and I squeezed a knife into his chest. And then it was the big silence, nothing, just silence. And then he disappeared.
3: Guittard is now recovering at home after receiving more than 80 stitches to his head and body. He says it won't stop him from venturing out into the woods, but he will start bringing bear spray with him from now on. Halifax Regional Police say they issued a 7-day driver's license suspension to an impaired driver over the weekend. But the man wasn't driving a car. He was operating an e-scooter. Constable Chris Hansen is with the traffic unit.
6: A lot of people, I don't think they realize that when you're riding an e-scooter, you're still subject to the rules of the road as everyone else. And so when you do cause an accident, you could be held liable under the Motor Vehicle Act, and oftentimes you're not protected as well as the person that you hit in the car, so they're usually getting hurt.
3: Hansen says a few years ago, receiving a report involving a reckless e-scooter rider happened once in a blue moon, but now it's common in the city. A judge has dismissed a sexual assault case against Trailer Park Boys actor Mike Smith. The 3-day trial of Smith, who had pleaded not guilty, was set to begin yesterday. The complainant, who cannot be named due to a publication ban, told CBC News the case was thrown out after she had decided to forego her testimony. In a statement, she said she was unwilling to be re-traumatized by recounting the details of the alleged assault in court. Sarah Rodiman is executive director of the Avalon Center, a not-for-profit that provides support to those impacted by sexual violence. She says that decision is understandable.
7: Imagine that you've been

0: endured unthinkable trauma, right? You've endured sexual violence, and then you take the stand. And it's the role of the defense attorney to disprove your story, to question your experience, to convince other people not to believe you. And that's a really familiar pattern for a lot of survivors, and it's not one that everyone is willing to be put through.
1: Speaking with reporters after court was dismissed, Smith's lawyer said he's ready to move forward. Trailer Park Boys Incorporated says the actor will now resume his responsibilities with the company. And now here's Kyle Moore's story about the man who encountered a coyote in the Cape Breton Highlands.
2: Alex Radu says he was aggressive, stomped his feet, and yelled, everything you're supposed to do to scare away a coyote. When that didn't work, he began to run.
3: He was chasing me, and I felt him on my legs as I was running at the beginning.
2: It happened in the McIntosh Brook area of Cape Breton Highlands National Park. Radu says he was eventually able to get away from the coyote, but says the animal left a mark.
3: There was a deeper kind of top canine tooth mark kind of at my thigh. It was bleeding. It took a bit of time applying pressure bandages to actually stop the bleeding on that one. And then there was a small one just behind my knee.
2: Two trails at the base of North Mountain near the site of the attack are now closed. And Parks Canada says a coyote that repeatedly approached patrolling staff has been shot and killed. But it's not clear if the animal is the same one that bit Radu. Allison Moody speaks for Parks Canada.
4: The coyote that was destroyed there was showing behaviors that kind of might indicate that it was getting used to people and getting used to approaching people and not fearing people enough.
2: Radu, who is now back home in Ontario, says it's an encounter he won't soon forget.
3: I felt a lot of fear. I felt I was flooded with adrenaline, and I was just playing out all the different ways this could potentially go in my head.
2: Parks Canada says there's no timeline on when the trails in the area will reopen. Kyle Moore, CBC News, Sydney.
1: RCMP say people on PEI may be surprised to learn that human trafficking is an issue there. It's a crime that means the trafficker uses threats or manipulation to force another person to provide services. Often, those services involve sex. RCMP Corporal Gavin Moore says Island RCMP have a coordinator on the island to track these cases. He says they're often challenging to investigate and usually go unreported.
5: It does occur in the background. It's not something that is seen very often, and it's highly underreported. It is something where control can be extreme, including the use of violence on individuals, and a lot of intimidation can come from that.
1: Moore says there have not been any recent charges laid on the island. And that is the CBC News to this hour.
6: Thank you, Blair. Last check on traffic, and not too bad in traffic this morning, so going to let folks know about this weekend, because McDonald Bridge will be closed starting at 8 o'clock tonight until 5 o'clock on Monday morning. The bike and pedestrian lanes also going to be closed. Halifax Transit offering free tickets at the McDonald Bridge Administration Building. You can pick those up anytime. Also this weekend, Bears Lake, the BMO ride for the cure is happening today and tomorrow from 5 until 9. This means Hobson's Lake Drive in Bears Lake is going to be closed during those hours. Also this weekend, the CIBC run for the cure happening in and around the Garrison grounds on Sunday from 11 o'clock until 1. Just look out for extra foot traffic around that. And just quickly looking at our weather, beautiful day ahead, looking at a mix of sun and cloud with a high of 22, and a nice weekend as well with Saturday and Sunday, both highs of 17 with lots of sun as well.
7: Sounds like a nice one. Thank you, Matt. And thank you to everybody who worked behind the scenes this week. Amy Johnson, Cynthia Gatti, Fliss McGregor, Karsten Knox, Jesse Bruce, Andy Mullins, Aaron McGinnis, Katie Parsons, Jerry West, and Selena Alders. Information Morning was produced this week by Christina Harnett. I'm Pauline Dakin. It's been great to be back for a day. Preston Mulligan will be back with the Info Porsche.

West Coast Pipeline, now named Pacific Link, as the first project of national interest. More on what that means, along with details on the route, timeline, and how much this is going to cost, coming up in 6 minutes. I'm Rebecca Zanbergen, and you're listening to The Current. Stay with us.

0: I'm Rebecca Zanbergen, and this is The Current. If you had to guess, what would you say that sound was? Maybe a really loud gunshot? It's actually a sonic boom. That's the noise planes like the Concorde made when they broke the sound barrier. The Concorde was a supersonic jet that first flew in 1976 and can get you from London to New York in just under 3.5 hours. But it was loud. In 1967, the sonic boom drew complaints when the technology was tested over London.
1: So far, 7,000 people have complained to the Ministry of Technology and to the Noise

0: Family Violence Prevention on PEI. She says parents can help teach their children about consent from an early age, and there are ways to continue those conversations as they get older.
1: You're really helping kids understand boundaries and set their own boundaries. So becoming really comfortable with what they like and need when it comes to

0: Gotta push on through it. You just heard Shakira Saida with Keep It Moving.
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1: Let me tell you something. They walked in the house that morning. They got the surprise of the life. 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
3: I'm Paul Brothers, sitting in for Jeff Douglas. Today on Main Street, the province has launched a budget consultation process that includes an interactive website along with public and online feedback sessions. We'll find out more on this from Public Services Minister Twyla Gross, who is overseeing the process.
4: This is CBC News. It's 3 o'clock. Good afternoon. I'm Cassie Williams. Here's what's making news this hour. We begin in New Brunswick, where RCMP and Woodstock are asking for the public's help after a suspicious fire and death in Deerville, just north of Woodstock. Early yesterday morning, around 5 a.m., first responders were called to a report of a fire at a home on Route 560. Once the blaze was put out, police learned a body was found inside. RCMP are treating both the death and fire as suspicious. Anyone with information or video from the area is asked to contact police. In Nova Scotia, a trauma therapist says the criminal justice system can be extremely stressful for survivors of violence. A trial that was set for Trailer Park Boys actor Mike Smith will no longer go ahead as a judge dismissed the sexual assault charge against him yesterday. The complainant told CBC News she would no longer testify because she did not want to risk being re-traumatized during the trial. Trauma therapist Christina Fifield says a restorative justice approach may be beneficial in some cases.
5: Our criminal justice system, our legal system, policing systems have so much work to do about being trauma-informed. And I think that restorative justice process could create, space where more of a trauma-informed approach is embedded in co-creating that space.
4: Sexual assault survivors currently do not have the option to pursue restorative justice in Nova Scotia. A new $20 bill is being introduced nationwide next year, and a former Cape Breton University professor had a say in the design. David Johnson was a political science professor at CBU. He was part of a committee that suggested how the $20 bill should look. The design includes King Charles' face on the front, a reflective row of poppies to honor the troops, and more texture to

0: Memorial Clinic will begin seeing patients at a new location on Monday. It will unveil a brand new space in the newly developed Richmond Yards in Halifax's North End. It's part of the IWK's goal to bring care out of the hospital and into community settings to try to make it more accessible. People who are referred to the clinic will receive maternity care in a more spacious location that has more examination rooms and should see patients more efficiently. Leanne LaCroix is the Vice President of Clinical Care, Learning, and the Chief Nurse Executive.
1: So patients would have to wait in the waiting room and or be in an examination room and then go back to the waiting room while they are waiting for a particular test results. This will actually be able to streamline that. They'll be able to see more patients, and they also have a collaboration space where clinicians can actually get together and talk about the patient care and what the care plan is for particular patients all at once.
0: The construction costs are estimated at about $3 million. LaRocque says the new build is more efficient than fixing up the old space on the main IWK campus, which would have involved a lot of costly asbestos removal. And finally, the YMCA of southwestern New Brunswick is branching into esports. It's opened up a new space for competitive video gaming. Ashley Doiron is recreation supervisor at the Y. She said it might seem as though the regional center is deviating from its mission to support physical activity, but creating community is another one of its priorities.
2: Not every person is a sport player, and they may have interest in video games and things like that. So we want to include and be inclusive to all people and give this as an option and a safe environment for everyone to enjoy.
0: Dwarrell says it's a mission of theirs to make people feel valued and welcome no matter what they like to do.
3: Thanks, Cassie. Hello, Nova Scotia. I'm Paul Brothers sitting in for Jeff Douglas, and you're now on Main Street. Coming up, there is still time to have your say in the next provincial budget as the consultation committee travels across Nova Scotia. The minister responsible for the Public Service Commission, Twyla Gross, has been tasked with heading up that committee. She'll tell us how the sessions have been going so far. Also on the program, there's still no clear path to a Canada-U.S. trade deal. We'll hear more about what Ottawa can do next and how it can support industries feeling the impact. And pie, oh my, we'll get the secret to the perfect pie from the three-time winner of the Nova Scotia Fruit Pie Contest. You could still enter this weekend and try your hand at the craft of the crust. But before all that, it's the CBC's afternoon meteorologist, Ryan Snodden. Welcome back, Ryan.
4: Thank you very much. How are you?
3: I'm doing well. Weekend plans for you and the fam?
4: I mean, it's going to be such a great weekend. Mm-hmm. Really is. So getting outside in some way, shape, or form, maybe heading up to the valley. I mean, it's tough. Kids have activities and whatnot, so tough.
3: Likewise,
4: to squeeze stuff in. But how about you?
3: We got the kids start junior curling schedules for the fall-winter season. That starts tomorrow morning, so we'll be at the Mayflower Curling Club pretty much from 9 a.m. until lunchtime. With the curling tomorrow. And then tomorrow night, my wife and I were going to the Wine Fair Halifax, downtown at the Halifax Convention Center.
4: Nice.
3: Wine Fair HFX. So not sure how Sunday morning is going to go, but Saturday night should be good.
4: Slow moving on Saturday morning, perhaps. Yeah.
3: Exactly. Yeah.
4: But yeah, I mean, it is really going to be a fantastic weekend.
3: The weekend starts right now. Look at the weather in Halifax here.
4: I mean, it's terrific out there. Looking at temperatures across the province, widespread temps into the 20s, and we're looking at temperatures as warm as 25 and 26 degrees through the Annapolis Valley, in through Lunenburg County. The metro area is in around 20. We're across the Northumberland Shore in the 22 to 25 range. It is absolutely gorgeous out there right now. A summer-like day for here in early October. As we move forward into tonight, what we're going to be seeing is temperatures dropping into the 10 to 12 range. We do have some showers on tap for tonight as that cold front does move through. Winds are going to go from southwest to northwest, and that chance for showers, again, perhaps early Saturday morning with a slight risk, but generally it's skies clearing pretty quickly on Saturday, mostly sunny into the afternoon. It's a northerly wind tomorrow, so I think temperatures are going to be quite variable. Widespread temps 15 to 18, but looks like some of the high-res models are pushing temperatures up closer to 20 right along the Atlantic coastline for tomorrow. So it is going to be really, really nice. We'll see Sunday, a mix of sun and cloud and highs of 15 to 18 degrees again. And we are looking at

0: at our next system coming in on Monday with some wet weather behind that system. Low double-digit temps as we work our way into Tuesday. So it is going to be definitely a little shot of a little reality check for mid-next week.
1: All right, thanks for that. Should mention, too, the Tide's next home match is tomorrow, Saturday, October 3rd, 3 p.m., so it'd be nice to check out the Halifax Tides tomorrow at the Wanderers Ground.
0: Yeah, lots going on.
1: Yeah, for sure. That is Ryan Snodden. He is the CBC's afternoon meteorologist. He'll be back just after 4:30 with another weather update. Rob Dublay, you got something for us to start off the show today?
2: Yeah, speaking of lots going on, a report of an incident coming in just in the last little bit happening on Hammonds Plains Road. It's kind of in that middle zone between the 102 and the intersection with Larry UTEC. And we don't normally talk about traffic at this point in the afternoon, but both directions, Hammonds Plains Road, end-to-end traffic because of this particular incident. And it looks like Larry UTEC is seeing some really heavy traffic. I'm going to say, at least in the southbound lanes, I'm assuming it is people trying to avoid Hammonds Plains Road, getting on Larry UTEC and sort of getting down to get back onto the highway. But at least in those southbound lanes, we do see heavy traffic. In the northbound lanes, it is quite backed up trying to get into that intersection. But both of them definitely in the red at the moment. So if you don't have to be there, I know it's Friday, it's a beautiful day. You want to pull over and grab a cup of coffee and sit in a park, it might be a great idea for the next little bit because it does look to be pretty intense through there at the moment. I'm going to get as much information as I can over the next little bit. And if anybody's out there and they have any details, 902-222-3802.
1: All right, we'll keep an eye on that throughout the show. 309 is the time, and time once again for another Fresh Music Friday edition of Canada's Ocean Playlist. This week, we are starting with a track from Acadian folk singer, songwriter, and multi-instrumentalist Fabien Legere. In his new EP, it's called I Hope to See You Soon. It was just released on the 26th, and it marks another step in his evolving musical journey, bringing his English language songwriting further into focus now, too. Originally from Moncton, New Brunswick, and now based in St. John, here's Fabien Legere with I Hope to See You Soon on Main Street.

0: That is not a CD from the 90s you're listening to in your vehicle right now. It's still CBC Radio 1, but bringing the late 90s, early 2000s feel, Andre Petipaw and two-time Music Newfoundland Labrador nominee Madeline with Last Night's Moon. That was written during Winter 26 in the green room of the Carlton in Halifax, and that song was just released this morning. Main Street is heard at 90.5 FM in Hammond's Plains and also 89.5 FM in New Glasgow. We're also live streaming on the CBC News app. Rob Dublay, traffic is ramping up on a Friday afternoon.
1: Yeah, well, good news, if we're looking for a bright spot, I think that incident on Hammond's Plains Road, the incident itself has been cleared. That's right. Gone from the map. Unfortunately, the traffic in that area is still very heavy. And I'm going to say both directions, but it does look like it's starting to break up. So most of the heavy traffic that I'm seeing on Hammond's Plains Road is in the outbound direction. Then there's also heavy traffic headed towards the 102. So from that Larry Utech intersection down the hill. Yep. We do see heavy traffic in both directions. Now, it's only about sort of halfway now. So that first half, as you're heading out towards, say, Larry Utech, the first half is actually pretty good. Then you're going to see heavy traffic getting through that intersection. Same thing happening for Larry Utech. It's really quite busy on that most, what I'm going to call northern half of Larry Utech. So the half up towards the intersection with Hammond's Plains. I don't know if I'm explaining this very well.
0: Well, I live in that area. Yeah. It sounds right.
1: So it's quite busy on Larry Utech right now. So even coming off the 102, there does seem to be, and I'm assuming it's people trying to avoid Hammond's Plains Road, coming down the highway, yeah, getting back up onto the 102 and then hanging sort of that U-turn to get back up towards Hammond's Plains. So Larry Utech itself, both directions still pretty heavy. You might want to give it 10 more minutes.
0: You we'll probably got happens. School buses from CP Allen up there, yeah, stuck in there too.
1: All kinds of stuff. And I'm sure that, you know, everybody's excited to get home at the end of a workday on, correct, a pretty decent looking sunny Friday afternoon with, yep, great temperatures and a pretty decent weekend ahead. So just, you know, if we give it 10 minutes, we'll see what happens, and I'll be sure to get you an update ASAP.
0: All right, we'll play some more tunes until then. Thanks, Rob. We'll jump right back into the music with a track from R&R. The Dartmouth band just dropped a brand new album this morning. Happy release day, R&R. It's called Now, Later, Then, and from it, here is the song called Dizzy.

Great song on a Friday afternoon with the sunshine and Big Red Sky is the latest six-song EP from Cape Breton troubadour Aaron McDonald, and that song you heard right there was called B. Like that one. Good pick, Rob DeBlay. If you'd like to catch Aaron live, he plays the Tuna Blue Inn and Restaurant in Hubbard's tomorrow night. You can catch him at the Carlton on the 10th as well. And before Aaron, we heard R&R with a song called Dizzy. Coming up between 3:30 and 4 here on Main Street today, new sports programming comes to CBC. CBC Sports' Brenda Irving will join us to talk about a new primetime show and the return of Hockey Night in Canada featuring the PWHL. Then, Halifax Regional Police say they are warning people to not drink and use an e-scooter. Sounds obvious, but they have to warn us. Don't drink and use an e-scooter. We'll find out more about that to come. After the 4 o'clock news, there's still no clear path to a Canada-U.S. trade deal. We'll hear more about what Ottawa can do and how it can support industries feeling the impact of that. Online at cbc.ca/mainHFX, Bagashri Vaze and Vinit Villa stopped by the Main Street Living Room yesterday to chat about their performance at Prismatic Arts Festival tonight and tomorrow. So be sure to head online and check that out. Let's wrap up today's playlist with the final two tunes for the afternoon. The first one comes from Halifax's Jane Baker, released as the second single from her debut album called Shallow. This is a song called Summoning on Main Street.

0: Well, if you're a fan of U2, you can't not be a fan of that one. Taking the edge off a Friday afternoon, hailing from a Wolfville, Nova Scotia, Cold Rain right there with Going Out. Great song from them. That one comes from the band's new album called Mirrors. And before that, Halifax's Jane Baker with her new one called Summoning. And that is your playlist for today. It's coming up to 3:34. Let's head down to the newsroom. Check in with Cassie Williams.
1: Thanks, Paul. Well, a trauma therapist says the criminal justice system can be extremely stressful for survivors of violence. The comments come after a trial that was set for the Trailer Park Boys actor Mike Smith will no longer go ahead. The judge dismissed the sexual assault charge against him yesterday. The complainant in that case told CBC News she would no longer testify because she did not want to risk being re-traumatized during the trial. And the Nova Scotia government is reminding residents how to safely charge lithium-ion batteries and prevent the risk of fire in their homes. The province is marking Fire Prevention Week between Sunday and October 10th. Nova Scotians are encouraged to use the proper charger provided by the device manufacturers, unplugging chargers as soon as batteries are full, and avoid charging devices on soft surfaces like beds. And I will have more news coming up at 4:30.
0: All right, thanks, Cassie. Rob Dublais keeping an eye on traffic for us during the show today, Rob.
2: Might be one of those upsy-downsy days on the old traffic map. So, Hammond's Plains Road. Now, earlier incident had things jammed up both directions. It's moving very, very well right now, so we don't have to worry about that anymore. Okay. Unfortunately, I can't say the same thing for Larry Utech, both directions between Hammond's Plains Road and the 102. Let's say just... you're going to see heavy traffic in either direction, whichever way you happen to be going. So keep that in mind. Don't worry about using Hammond's Plains Road anymore if you've been trying to avoid it. Everything is fine through there. And then just in the last couple of minutes, got word about an incident that's happened on the 102. You're going to see this between the Joe Howe overpass and the Dunbrack Street overpass. Actually, you're not going to miss it because I can already see that traffic is really quite heavy in both directions and moving fairly slowly. Also heavy on Joe Howe trying to get up onto the highway. So it's already starting to bleed out into those other corridors. So just be careful. Give yourself some time. Maybe avoid the area. You could kind of, if you're familiar with it, get over to Maine and then up to Dunbrack and get back on the highway after where that incident has happened. I'm going to get more information, of course, as it comes in. And I'll be sure to let you know as soon as I do know anything. And one more for you. I just want you to keep your eyes open. Report of a motor vehicle collision on what's called Starflower Way in the Brookside area. If you have any more information, 902-222-3802.
0: All right, thanks, Rob. It's 3:36. You're listening to Main Street on CBC Radio 1. Well, what we gain in convenience, we can mean a loss of connection. That's what some large corporations are discovering now from the use of automated kiosks and mobile ordering. And it's leading to new investment in good old-fashioned human contact once again. CBC's Jason Osler has more on this.
3: This might be the extent of your customer service at a store or fast food restaurant today.
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3: Self-serve kiosks and mobile ordering are part of the fabric of eating out or shopping now. It's supposed to be more convenient and efficient, which may be true for many, but it comes at a cost. That's what fast food giants are discovering. Here's the latest from NBC News.
5: Ford's, McDonald's, Wendy's, Burger King, and other major chains are putting more emphasis back on human service. McDonald's is retraining more than 2 million workers with a renewed focus on hospitality and actually interacting with customers.
3: An internal training document viewed by the Wall Street Journal says the McDonald's workers are to deliver energetic greetings like enjoy your meal and see you soon. It may not sound like much, but it's taken on a greater importance in the era of automation. It's being credited as part of the reason for a Starbucks turnaround where sales are up. CEO Brian Nickel, who took over a couple of years ago, says a greater emphasis was placed on making people feel appreciated.
6: So that every customer experience really is a special moment, not a transaction, but a moment. You know, that little moment of connection where they walk in, they're greeted by our partners, maybe there's a little fun note written on your cup.

0: But it's not just coffee and fast food chains coming to this realization. Clothing chain Aritzia invested in style advisors to talk to you and help you put outfits together in store. And if you show up early at an Apple store soon, you could be greeted by this. Bloomberg reports that one of the changes coming to Apple stores includes employees applauding the first customers who enter. Noah Costello is an associate professor of marketing at the University of Alberta who researches consumer perception of AI and automation. He says the tide is turning.
1: Public attitudes towards AI and automation have changed. We're seeing that attitudes have become increasingly negative over the last couple of years. People are really just seeing it as something that's being pushed on us to make a few people really rich while destroying jobs.
0: Costello says when you apply that technology to a coffee shop or store, you lose something.
1: And some of my work specifically has shown that people tend to be less satisfied with service that's automated compared to service that's provided by a human, even if you hold the quality of service constant.
0: I hit the streets to see how people feel about more of a human touch when they walk into a business.
2: I like it when I'm greeted because then I'm less nervous to ask for help because usually I'm kind of awkward, especially like places like that where they're super friendly with you. That's a good environment.
3: I think having to talk to someone is too much friction. Sometimes it demotivates me to go to that place. I much prefer like dealing with like the self-checkout or kiosk machines. If I need someone, it's nice that they're there, but I don't want to. A lot of times I just want to leave.
4: I think it depends on the place. If it's sort of a quick pace, I want to get in and get out, then it's kind of like, oh, okay, hello, I just kind of want to order. But if it's a sit-down place, then it's definitely nicer to have somebody greeting you.
0: Everyone feels differently, which is why Noah Costello says businesses should let people choose whether they're more into dealing with a human or a machine.
1: If you're providing both options and letting people self-select into it, I think that's fine. It's when you're just kind of defaulted into an automated service experience, I think that's when people react negatively.
0: So is a move toward human interaction likely to work?
1: Given what I've seen in my research and just general trends in society, I think investing more in humans is probably going to be very well received.
0: That doesn't mean kiosks and mobile ordering are going away.
5: Please wait for assistance.
0: But that assistance you receive may come from the hottest new technology around, a human being. For CBC Radio, I'm Jason Osler.
6: Thank you, Jason. It is 3:40. 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Well, Saturday nights on CBC TV are changing. Starting this weekend, a new show called CBC Sports Primetime is set to premiere. And later this year, Hockey Night in Canada begins a new era with the PWHL, too. With more on this, including Canadian cricket and soccer, we're joined by CBC Sports host Brenda Irving. Good afternoon, Brenda.
7: How are you doing?
6: I'm doing very well. I'm a fan. I've watched you cover many Olympics, so it's great to talk to you on the radio.
7: The seasoned veteran. Yeah.
6: Lots of exciting stuff to come sports-wise, though. Hey, let's start with a big premiere this weekend, the new CBC Sports Primetime show. Tell us more about that.
7: Yeah, so tomorrow is the big night. I was upstairs on the 10th floor and everyone's running around like chickens with their heads cut off as they try to prepare for that tomorrow. But what CBC Sports Primetime is essentially a showcase for Olympic sports. So, you know, events like the World Figure Skating Championships, Grand Slam of Curling, World Aquatics Championships, you name it, if it's Olympic sport, we'll have it. And what this does, the Saturday night thing, is it's really a bigger, better platform, right, to follow the journey of summer athletes in the lead up to the LA Games and the next Winter Games in France in 2030. And tomorrow night, though, we'll have something completely different to kick things off, men's and women's cricket.
6: Mm-hmm. And cricket will be featured on the showcase. What can you tell us about the Canada Super 60 Cricket Tournament?
7: Well, so this tournament is being held at BC Place. It started earlier in the week. And the biggest difference really between this and traditional rugby matches is that these matches are quick. Okay. Mm-hmm. The match takes roughly 90 minutes. And you compare that to the longest cricket match in history, which took 12 days.
6: Yeah.
7: I don't think we have airtime to show a 12-day cricket match. But anyway, this is nice and bite-sized, so I hope that your listeners will like that a little bit better. But there are 6 men's teams, 3 women's teams. And by the way, cricket is back at the Olympics. It's going to be back for L.A., and that's the first time it's been part of the Olympic menu in 128 years.

0: years. So for some Canadians, including myself, and it sounds like you, it's a new sport.
1: Yep.
0: So we're going to be watching it tomorrow so I can figure it out.
1: Exactly, myself included too. Turning to hockey, Brenda, there's going to be a new era, of course, much talked about now. Hockey Night in Canada on CBC will feature the PWHL. What can we look forward to with this move?
0: Yeah, that's kind of cool. Mm-hmm. We still maintain or retain the Hockey Night in Canada logo. And instead of men's hockey, it will be women's hockey. So I'm interested to see, you know, how many fans that are watching the Habs or the Leafs turn over and watch the women's games. It's been so successful. And it's all going to begin December 5th. We're going to have the defending Walter Cup champions, the Montreal Victoire, hosting Hamilton's expansion team. And keeping with the tradition, each Hockey Night in Canada game will feature a Canadian-based team. And as you know, the league has expanded by four teams. So it's going to be fun. It's going to be interesting to see the fans' reaction to having it in prime time on Saturday night.
1: Yeah, I see Detroit, Las Vegas, San Jose, and Hamilton, hey, for the upcoming season.
0: Yeah.
1: We're just waiting for a Halifax team, Brenda.
0: Yes, we're waiting for that.
1: I know. There's a double dose of Canadian soccer on the network. What are the featured matches in the Northern Super League and also the Canadian Premier League we should be watching?
0: Well, we have the Calgary Wild taking on. Do you hear that?
1: I do.
0: I think it's a false alarm. I'm sorry, it's in the voice booth, but it's Calgary taking on Halifax, and Halifax fighting to nail down that final playoff spot and currently chasing Vancouver. So fingers crossed they can get it done in the CPL. It's a featured match. Halifax versus Hamilton, right?
1: All right.
0: FC Forge sit comfortably in second place. Halifax in fifth. Anyway,
1: okay. We're going to try.
0: I bet you
1: want to
0: leave me now.
1: Well,
0: right?
1: We're going to try and figure out what's going on here, Brenda. But
0: okay, I'll let you know if I'm on fire here.
1: Okay, the season vet has. Oh no, it's gone.
0: Oh well, there you go.
1: There you go.
0: Something we said.
1: If I have time, can I ask you, while I still have you now, the NHL saw the puck drop on its regular season earlier this week. And with that all underway, what are your predictions for the Canadian teams?
0: Well, Montreal did so well last year, right? It was so much fun to watch. Opening night, hey, can't beat that. It was a 3-2 win over Toronto. Sorry for some of your listeners who are Leaf fans, but
1: yeah, including me. Maybe we should really hang up on you.
0: Okay. Well, Coach Martin St. Louis, you know, he said he'd take the win, but not a game he thought the team should really be satisfied with. And what can we say about Toronto? They have revamped a lot of things. They have Gavin McKenna, who is the hometown hero. He's still just getting his feet wet in the NHL, but the Leafs did redeem themselves the next night, right, with a 2-1 win over the Islanders.
1: Right.
0: But it's going to be interesting because on Saturday they will host another Canadian team. That is the Ottawa Senators, the Brady Tkachuk-less Ottawa Senators. So see how that one goes.
1: Yeah, and Ottawa hasn't even played a game yet. I think every other team
0: has
1: played, yeah.
0: Yeah, that's really strange. That's a long time to wait.
1: Exactly. So we'll see if they can shake the rust off to start the new season in Ottawa. Thanks for the time, Brenda.
0: Okay, sorry about the disturbance.
1: Hey, you mentioned the seasoned veteran, right? You powered right through that.
0: No worries. Have a good
1: rodeo
0: one.
1: All right, that's Brenda Irving right there. Be sure to check out CBC Sports TV online and streaming for the latest headlines and stories from the world of Canadian sports.

0: From his Vagabond Heart album, Rod Stewart and the Temptations with a Motown song. How's that for making you feel old? How's this for making you feel old? 35 years ago this week, that track was the number one song on Canada's top singles chart.
1: Coming up Sunday on Atlantic Voice.
2: Once we started in, we get close to the fire, what we're seeing was just, we'd never seen before. Burned out cars left in the middle of the road, and fire on both sides of the road as we're driving down the in the smoke, and it was overwhelming.
1: Volunteers with one fire department in Nova Scotia are finding themselves face to face with climate change.
3: You sit there and think about what you did, and you're like, oh my God, what did I just witness? It's definitely an eye opener for the future. And a lot of people, they said that this is a 1 in 100 year thing. It's not. It's just the beginning.
1: On the front lines with the Brooklyn Fire Department, a documentary by Moira Donovan. That's this Sunday morning on Atlantic Voice. 8:35 in the Maritimes and most of Labrador, 9:05 in Newfoundland, or stream Atlantic Voice anywhere you get your podcasts.
0: Well, Halifax Regional Police say they've issued a 7-day license suspension to an impaired driver last weekend. The driver wasn't in a car, though. They were using an e-scooter. CBC's Juliana Grillo spoke with Constable Christopher Hansen, who issued the suspension.
4: Somebody was found to be driving an e-scooter recklessly on Coburg Street, and that person was pulled over by the police officer and found to have been consuming alcohol. His blood alcohol concentration was between 50 and 80 milligram percent, which is an offense under the Provincial Act. So he was issued a 7-day suspension.
5: I think a lot of people don't realize that you can get your license suspended, especially because, the e-scooters that the city has around, they don't ask for a license or anything about that. So was this person surprised about the suspension?
4: I'm not sure. I don't think they were too surprised. See, the criminal code says you can't ride any conveyance impaired by alcohol or over the legal limit.

0: all e-scooters fall within the definition of a conveyance. So you can't ride them impaired under the criminal code. Not all e-scooters are created equally. So some e-scooters, you would actually need a license to drive. If they are above 500 watts or they can do more than 32 kilometers an hour, they fall under a prohibited vehicle in Nova Scotia. That means that there's actually other offenses that can also be issued for these motor vehicles. You get a ticket for driving a prohibited motor vehicle. It's unregistered. You're driving with no insurance, which is a hefty fine of $1,272.50. So there's a lot more to it than just that. But you can't drive any of them while under the influence. If you were to text message or use a cell phone while you're riding an e-scooter, it's the same offense if you're on the public roadways as if you were driving a car. So it's illegal. So you have to yield right of way to other drivers. You have to obey the traffic signs.
1: In cases of people who may, like this person may be driving under the influence or something like that, but they don't have licenses, what consequences can they be facing?
0: An order of suspension is still issued to an individual who has no license. And the reason being, like, say you have a suspended license already, and then you are found to go operating a motor vehicle between 50 and 80 milligram percent, that might be the first occurrence. So an order of suspension will be issued, which will say that you can't get your license for 7 days now if you were able to get it back. But also now, if there were to be a second occurrence when you do have a license, the second occurrence would be a 15-day license suspension, and the third or subsequent suspension would be 30 days. So we still do issue the order of suspension, even if a person doesn't have a license.
1: How much of an issue has this become in the city of people driving recklessly these e-scooters?
0: Yeah, you know, it used to be something you heard about it once in the blue moon, that there'd be a person driving an e-scooter charged with impaired driving. I've dealt with it twice just in the last week. I've spoken to other officers. We're hearing about it more and more now. They're becoming more available, and I think it's a bad decision, but a lot of people might be thinking it's a better decision than driving their car. But it's actually not a good option if you've been drinking to take an e-scooter home. We're not out driving around looking for people drinking and driving e-scooters. But obviously, when we see an e-scooter that's operating in the flow of traffic and they're driving dangerously or there's something off and we pull them over, we find that they're impaired and we deal with them as an impaired driver. You know, a lot of people, I don't think they realize that when you're riding an e-scooter, you're still subject to the rules of the road as everyone else. So when you do cause an accident, you could be held liable under the Motor Vehicle Act, and oftentimes you're not protected as well as the person that you hit in the car. We're actually seeing a lot more prohibited e-scooters and e-bikes, and I think it's concerning that we're seeing a lot of younger kids driving the prohibited vehicles that can do 75 or 95 or even over 100 kilometers an hour on the road. And if like in some of these vehicles, I think they're called Surrons, they're like a dirt bike that's electric. I think you should be careful if your kid is asking you to buy them one of these vehicles, because if they're going to be using it on the road, what they're asking you to do is enable them to violate the Motor Vehicle Act, and it's some pretty hefty fines, especially if they're driving one of those vehicles with no insurance, and you can't get insurance for them. So it's a $1,272.50 fine, and you're starting your driving career off with a suspended license if you get found guilty of that.
2: 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He was speaking to the CBC's Juliana Grillo.
3: 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Please leave a message after the tone.
4: 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The festival runs from 11 a.m. to 4 p.m., rain or shine. Memory Lane Heritage Village is located less than an hour from Halifax in Lake Charlotte on Nova Scotia's scenic eastern shore. 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We hope to see you there.
2: It is 3:57, just before news, a check of traffic with Rob Dublé. Rob?

0: Yeah, Paul, things still busy on the 102. An incident reported between the Joe Howe overpass and the Dunbrack Street overpass. And it does see traffic moving heavily in both directions, fairly slowly. So you're going to want to give yourself a little bit of extra time if you have to go through that way. If you don't have to, you might want to find a workaround for yourself. Also, we're to see some heavy traffic getting on and off the McKay Bridge. Here on the Halifax side of things, Massachusetts Avenue is a little bit backed up trying to get into the Windsor Street Exchange. Now, if you decide to head north on the Bedford Highway again today. For some reason, we're seeing heavy traffic before that intersection with Larry UTech. And I did get word of an incident that has happened on Highway 7, which is Main Street beyond the intersection with the Forest Hills Parkway. So it's really out closer to the Montague Road intersection. Traffic is relatively okay in the area. Inbound traffic is backing up a little bit, so you just keep your eyes open for that if you're moving through there. And then out beyond the city limits, there's not too much happening. Not going to surprise anybody that road work is affecting the commute for users of the 101 in the Kingston area this afternoon. There is some slow movement happening, but that is absolutely related to some of the construction that's been happening in that area for the last little while. And I think that's kind of everything that's on the board at the moment. Mm-hmm. I'm going to keep my ear to the ground, and if anything does happen to come up while you're out and about this afternoon, and hopefully it does not. I want you to, of course, make sure you're in a safe spot, pull over, whatever you have to do. Call us or text us at 902-222-38.
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3: Some say that Darlene Love has the greatest voice in the history of pop music, and you've probably heard that voice on songs like He's a Rebel or Christmas, Baby Please Come Home. So why isn't she a household name? A new documentary is exploring that question, and Darlene herself will be here to tell you all about it.
4: From CBC News, The World This Hour, I'm Kaz Bovin. A special prosecutor is taking over the investigation into the 2024 alleged gang rape of a former student at New York's Cornell University. The state's governor says the way officials handled the case initially has raised serious and troubling questions. Chris Reyes reports.
5: She was failed by people and institutions with an obligation to protect her.
6: New York Governor Kathy Hochul is now handing over the case to New York Attorney General Letitia James, saying that she has lost faith in the original investigators. The AG said the evidence will be presented to a grand jury if necessary.
7: We will review the facts, gather evidence, interview witnesses, and if warranted, pursue prosecutions.
6: Seven former and current male students from Cornell University have been named in a civil lawsuit filed by a former student last month. The woman, referred to as Jane Doe, alleges she was gang raped, drugged, and assaulted in 2024. Hochul says she's in favor of changing a New York law that states a person can't argue mental incapacitation in sexual assault charges if she chose to drink or take drugs.
5: Voluntary intoxication is not a license for sexual assault or gang rape, period.
6: No charges have been laid. Chris Reyes, CBC News, New York.
4: Ottawa is moving ahead with plans to fast-track big infrastructure projects. One of the earliest plans earmarked for rapid review was expanding LNG Canada's BC export terminal. But despite the Carney government's Buy Canadian push, as Janice McGregor explains, the company says it intends to continue using steel from China.
8: In 2018, LNG Canada argued it couldn't proceed unless the Trudeau government gave it a $1 billion exemption from import duties on its specialized steel modules. It got that refund. So, will this expansion stick with its Chinese supplier? Prime Minister Mark Carney Tuesday.
9: There will be full opportunities to buy Canadian steel, and we'll continue to invest in the Canadian steel industry to make sure that's the case, but it'll be for them to decide.
8: LNG Canada says it has to import from China because there's no fabrication yard in Canada with the scope and complexity required. Construction steelmakers in Canada dispute that. A spokesperson for Finance Minister François-Philippe Champagne says these modules are just one part of a bigger project. And as new stations expand along the pipeline route, a 70% target's been set for Canadian steel. Janice McGregor, CBC News, Ottawa.
4: The U.S. military is sending

0: stood to applause after being promoted from officer to companion of the Order of Canada. Arbour says Fox uses his acting and fame to advocate for people living with Parkinson's and pushing for a cure.
1: Back to the future has always been a much better idea than forward to the past.
0: Fox is best known for his work on the sitcom Family Ties and the Back to the Future film trilogy. He's not just raised billions in funding for medical research. Karen Lee, head of Parkinson's Canada, says he's also been the face of hope.
2: He didn't hide it. And I think that's really important. And he showcased, yes, I have Parkinson's and I can do even more.
0: Fox was recently awarded the Bob Hope Humanitarian Award at the Television Academy's 78th Emmys, where he pledged that funds raised would one day help to find a cure. Phil Plishanok, CBC News, Toronto.
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4: Thanks, Kaz. Hello again, Nova Scotia. I'm Paul Brothers, sitting in for Jeff Douglas, and you're on Main Street. Coming up, Canadian businesses are feeling the impact of U.S. tariffs, while U.S. Trade Representative Jamieson Greer says some of the issues are still tough to resolve. So where could trade talks go from here? Will Canada and the U.S. ever get back to the table? A former special advisor in the International Trade and Finance Branch at the Department of Finance will be here to weigh in on that. Then, easy as pie, we've been digging into award-winning pie baking on Main Street. This afternoon, the three-time champion of the Nova Scotia Fruit Pie Competition shares some tips and tricks with CBC's Meg Campbell. And following the 4:30 news, should you be wary of your berries? We'll dig into recent allegations by a whistleblower about pesticides on fruit imported from the U.S. And Rob, I picked a bad day to bring Driscoll's raspberries into work today.
5: Couldn't give them away.
4: They were on sale. I wonder why.
5: Yeah. Well, the price is right sometimes, I guess. You got to do what you got to do.
4: Yeah. We'll find out more about the Driscoll's berries stuff coming up.
5: Yeah. Not the best news. It's very busy on the traffic map. Yeah.
4: You're back.
5: We had to do it. Heavy traffic on the 102 this afternoon. So it looks like we now may have two incidents happening between the Connaught and Bayers sort of intersection and the turnoff to the 103. One of them really, I guess, between Joe Howe and Dunbrack, and then this new one happening for southbound traffic as you're coming around the curve where you would merge with traffic coming off of the 103. Either way, heavy traffic both directions through that area. We can now see it getting busier as well. You know, through Connaught Avenue is quite busy. Joe Howe, Dutch Village Road, Chibucto, St. Margaret's Bay Road, all that stuff is starting to get more and more busy as people avoid what's been going on with that section of highway. So that's the big one that's on the board right now. There's a bit of heavy traffic for Massachusetts Avenue getting onto the McKay Bridge through the Windsor Street Exchange. And it looks like this incident that's happened on Highway 7 out near Montague Road, or I guess the 107 out near Montague Road, is not greatly impacting traffic getting through that intersection. So give yourself some space and time. And it should be okay. 902-222-3802 if anything happens to come up this afternoon. Now, here's Cassie with a look at today's headlines.
6: Thanks, Rob. A recently dismissed high-profile sexual assault case in Nova Scotia is raising questions about the criminal justice system and how daunting the legal process can be. On Thursday, a judge dismissed a sexual assault charge against Trailer Park Boys actor Mike Smith. The complainant in that case told CBC News they decided not to testify to protect their mental health. And also in the news, Bridgewater police are investigating a car theft from the South Shore Regional Hospital, while RCMP in the area are investigating an arson in that same case. According to a police news release, a patient stole a set of keys from the hospital and took an employee's car, eventually setting it on fire. The theft happened August 18th, but the suspect was not arrested until this past weekend, and he's being held pending his next court appearance. And I'll have more news coming up at 4:30.
4: Thank you, Cassie. It is 4:07. You're listening to Main Street on CBC Radio 1. Well, the Canada-U.S. trade talks are facing some big hurdles now. U.S. Trade Representative Jamieson Greer said yesterday that there are some tough issues left on the table. Meanwhile, tariffs are putting pressure on Canadian industries. So that raises questions about where the talks go from here and what happens with affected Canadian industries as well. Joining us with more is Julian Karagesian. He is a former special advisor in the International Trade and Finance Branch at the Department of Finance. He is now a visiting lecturer at McGill University's Department of Economics.

0: Economics. Julian is in Ottawa. Welcome to Main Street, Julian.
1: Thank you for having me, Paul.
0: Yeah, so given Jameson Greer's comments that some of the remaining issues are difficult to resolve now, how should Ottawa approach the trade talks from here, you think?
1: Well, I just think we have to keep lines open, or Ottawa has to keep lines of communication open. Just keep indicating, continue indicating, as the Prime Minister and his senior cabinet officials have, that we're ready to make a deal. Just it's U.S. Trade Representative Greer is basically saying that Canada is not supposed to take this personally. They've put tariffs on all the countries, or most countries in the world. Basically, what they're accepting us, or what they're asking us to accept, is that they put tariffs, the U.S. puts tariffs on, you know, key sectors in Canada, key imports from Canada to the U.S., and that we don't retaliate. So it's not clear where we go from here. We can either accept that, or we can continue to, we can maintain our retaliations until such time that they can, you know, they come to the table.
0: So how much leverage do you think Canada has right now, Julian?
1: Well, you know, you hear a lot of commentators, and, you know, they're right in saying this, that we have leverage in oil and natural gas and electricity and uranium, potash, et cetera. And that does give us leverage. We're the second largest market for American products, but I don't think it's a good option to withhold our energy exports or even uranium. I think we have more leverage in the area where there are very powerful special interests in the United States that would hurt if we decided to exercise that leverage. So that is in defense and weapons systems, Canadian government procurement, defense procurement on these systems. And we were a significant purchaser from the United States. And there's also others. There's the tech. Uber operates here. Tesla sells cars here. I mean, we do, if we are pushed into a corner, we do have leverage. I think we've been restrained in going down that road, but we do have options if the United States continues to escalate.
0: Mm-hmm. So what should Ottawa be doing, you think, to support industries who've been hit by these tariffs?
1: Well, I think they should. I mean, there are large-scale supports in place for manufacturing, for steel and other sectors that have been hit by tariffs. And I think we're probably going to have to be ready to do more of that. But at the same time, some of these big nation-building projects are starting to get underway. We've seen that on the West Coast. The renovation and expansion of the Halifax port, the Montreal port, Vancouver, all of these projects are gaining steam. Pipelines. Discussions about high-speed rail continue to deepen and broaden. So at some point, these 30-plus nation-building projects are going to start having an effect on economic growth and on jobs across the country. And then an important point, that something that's happening right now and has been happening since last year, is that while our exports to the United States were down 4% in 2025, the first year of the trade war, our exports to the rest of the world were up 11%. And this year, indicators are that our exports are up even more. So the economy is adjusting. Markets, businesses, households are adjusting. And I think that that will continue to gather steam.
0: How long can these industries, though, realistically keep absorbing the impact?
1: Well, I mean, that's the problem. If there were no offsetting forces, and it was just a matter of these industries facing tariff costs and tariff walls, then it's not sustainable. Steel, automobiles. I mean, the automobile sector, what's left of it in Ontario? We used to make 3 million cars in this country, and now we're down to about 1.2 million, or less than half. All of the 1.2 million, only 300,000 are made by the big three American automakers. So there's already been a devastation in the automobile industry. And if the 25% tariffs stay in place, it's not clear that that industry can survive. You've seen even the Japanese car makers delay plans to expand factories and build EVs here. However, again, we do have offsetting forces in the nation building projects and export diversification. Some of these things won't help our auto sector, but economic growth overall across the country is expected to pick up, to accelerate later this

0: early next year. And I think we're going to see visible job gains with these, with this infrastructure building program.
1: Yeah. So what should Canada be preparing for if there's no deal anytime soon, Julian?
0: Well, yeah, that's the question. I think, I was at the investment summit in Toronto.
1: Okay, yeah.
0: There was a lot of foreign interest, American interest, domestic interest on the side of investors. And so I think, we have to, one of the things that was of concern to all investors were these long approval processes in Canada for projects. And the Prime Minister has said he will cut that down to 1 year, one project, one review. And so I think we have to do more of that. And we have to accelerate the modernization of our infrastructure. And I also think we have to accelerate the diversification of our trade relations. We've seen strategic partnerships with India, with China, with Indonesia. And I think we have to do more. I think we've been progressing carefully. And also with Europe, obviously, we've been progressing carefully with countries like China and India. But I mean, between them, there's 3 billion people. And I think we could do a lot more on trade and investment with those countries. And I think we have to do that soon.
1: Mm-hmm. All right. We have to leave it there. But thanks for the time today, Julian. We appreciate it.
0: Okay. Thank you for having me. Take care.
1: All right. That's Julian Karagesian, a visiting lecturer at McGill University's Department of Economics. We reached him today in Ottawa.

0: From right here in Halifax, Matt Hughes with I've Got It All Figured Out. And Halifax's Elton John just celebrated a birthday yesterday. Happy belated birthday out there, Matt. If you'd like to wish Matt a happy birthday, belated birthday that is, you can catch him at the Carlton Saturday night as part of the Halifax Urban Folk Festival 2026. And good afternoon, everybody in town for that event. Rob Dublay, how's traffic?
1: It may be slightly on the verge of one of those days. We still have heavy traffic on the 102 headed in both directions between the interchange with the 103 and Connaught Avenue. That is because at this point we think there's two accidents that have happened in that stretch of roadway. One a little bit closer to the Dunbrack Joe Howe or section of it, and one just where traffic merges from the 103 with southbound traffic from the 102. So either way, heavy traffic through there, Chabucto, Quinpool, St. Margaret's Bay Road, Joe Howe, Main Avenue, all that stuff, seeing some increased volume happening at the moment because people trying to avoid the 102. We also see heavy traffic happening on Windsor and Massachusetts, trying to get into the Windsor Street Exchange. And if you're sitting down...
0: Is this the weekend where the bridge is closed?
1: Yeah, well, we haven't even talked about
0: that right?
1: yet. Yeah, but there is some rumblings that there may be an incident that's happened mid-span on the McKay Bridge.
0: Okay.
1: It was one of those things that flashed up on my screen really quickly, and the traffic pattern sure looked like that could be the case, but I'd really love to get a second set of eyes on this one. So if you're on the McKay and anything's happening, even if nothing's happening, that'd be great. Just let us know. 902-222-3802.
0: All right, thanks for that, Rob. Well, we've been doing a deep dive into deep dishes here on Main Street as of late. We heard about the Hants County Exhibition Pie Contest. That's the one where Evelyn Strong has become the most decorated baker in Nova Scotia. Tomorrow, there's another chance to take a crack at the crust. It's the 4th Annual Nova Scotia Fruit Pie Baking Contest in beautiful Mahone Bay along the South Shore. But bakers don't just enter one pie. They enter two identical homemade pies. That's because one of the pies will be sold in the pie sale that's part of the event. Now, Lisa Ruland is the three-time winner of Best in Show at this event. Our colleague Meg Campbell gave her a call to inquire about her abilities and how to bake the perfect pie.
2: You are the reigning champion of this pie contest.
3: I am. I am. The pie contest has been... happening for the past 3 years, and I have won Best in Show each year, and each year in a different category.
2: Oh my, what categories have you won?
3: The first year I won, I had made a paper bag apple pie, and the second year was a pumpkin pie. And last year was a blueberry pie.
2: Well, congrats on those wins.
3: Thank you. I covered all bases.
2: You did. My God. I can't even do one. So I'm impressed. and so what got you into baking in the first place?
3: I think generally love of baking. Growing up, my dad had worked in a bakery in his early career, I want to say, here in town. It was called Young's Bakery. And so he used to make a lot of pies and rolls and donuts on storm days, snowstorm days. And so watching him, and then as well my grandmother, as I called her, Nanny, and would come over and... Well, originally watch, but then as I got older, bake with her, and then later years bake for her. So, yeah.
2: It's in your blood then.
3: You know how everybody has a certain thing that they either can do or enjoy doing as their stress reliever? Mine would be baking.
2: And what is your favorite thing about it?

0: I kind of like making new things, trying different recipes. The joke always used to be, see if I can make it look like the picture.
1: And can you?
0: Yeah.
1: Oh, wow.
0: And sometimes I can even almost make it a little bit better, as far as, especially whether it's the pies and things like that, and tweaking it, because with the pie contest, it's, I think when they do the judging, it's based on appearance, creativity, and then obviously taste, flavor kind of thing.
1: And you're checking off all the boxes then.
0: Yeah, well, my first year, I've been kind of known for my apple pies kind of thing, and they're baked in a paper bag, a brown paper bag in the oven. Doesn't have to be, but that's how the tradition is of making them. And I'm the, it's just my sister and myself, and so when we have family events, specifically, you know, Thanksgiving and Christmas, well, guess who's voted for desserts kind of thing, or pie. It's got to be pie.
1: And I'm sure people will be dying to know when they hear this, like, what is your secret to a perfect pie?
0: I'm going to say many years of trial and error and having fun trying them kind of thing. And I want to say, for the most part, you can't mess it up. And learning the details, I want to say, you know, when you're making your crust and not be in a hurry and taking the time to chill the pastry dough once you make it, putting it in the fridge for at least a half hour, taking it out, rolling it out, putting it in your pie plate as an example, then back into the fridge for at least a half hour, and then you, while you're doing that, then you can obviously make your other things. Preferring a metal pie plate to a glass or ceramic pie plate, which I know some people don't agree with, but that's my thing. Mm-hmm. And little if you're doing a pie that has, I'm going to say, liquid ingredients, I have what I do. It's called crust dust, and it's basically a proportion of ratio of half sugar to half flour, and no more than 2 teaspoons, and you sprinkle that on. So, you know, some people would do a egg white wash kind of thing. I've never really kind of got excited about that. I just find this works, for example, like the blueberry pie kind of thing, or if you're not blind baking the pie crust, meaning you're making it separate before you put your filling in. So, yeah.
1: Interesting. My colleague who bakes pies, she wants to know whether you prefer lard, butter, or shortening when you're making your pies.
0: It depends on what kind of pie that I'm actually making. But if it's like a tart or something like that, I would use butter mostly, or half and half, half butter and half shortening. The 3 pies, though, in the last 3 years that I won, I used shortening. And the recipe that I basically use is your Crisco recipe off the box.
1: Wow.
0: Believe it or not. Yeah.
1: Okay.
0: So the biggest thing is not to use too much water. Less is more. Get in there with your hands when it's basically finished, and you will find you don't need any more water. Do a little bit at the time, ice cold water. And when it's all together, put it in the fridge, like I say, for it to set up and for the shortening to the gluten to do its thing kind of thing with the pastry, and it makes a difference. But yeah, sometimes simple works.
1: I'm wondering what you plan to bring this year to the competition.
0: Well, actually, I have hung up

0: my pie plate, I'm going to say, even though they changed and there was four categories. And I said, I wanted to leave on a high note of winning 3 for 3 and go, it's time to hang it up. And my plan tomorrow is to go and buy some pie and be on the other side and have some and enjoy it.
1: That is Lisa Rulin. She is the newly retired Best in Show champion of the Nova Scotia Fruit Pie Baking Contest. She was speaking with our Meg Campbell. Bakers interested in the competition can enter their two identical pies at the Trinity United Church Hall in Mahone Bay tomorrow morning between 8:30 and 10:30 a.m. The pie sale starts at 11:30 a.m. and the winners will be announced at 1:30 p.m. and then the winning pies will be sent to Rob and I at 2 p.m.
2: I was just thinking, you know, if she's going to make two, she might as well make three. You know, she said she wants people to enjoy them. I know a guy.
1: I know a couple guys.
2: Who likes pie? Good news. So McKay Bridge, it was just a volume issue. There is no incident on the bridge. Traffic's actually moving much better through there. Windsor Street Exchange is still busy, and you'll see some heavy traffic on Windsor trying to get into the exchange. But overall, sigh of relief for that. Unfortunately, can't say the same thing. There's still heavy traffic on the 102 between that sort of Bayer's Connaught intersection and the 103. You're going to see heavy traffic in either direction because of an incident that's happened halfway between Joe Howe and Dunbrack. So hopefully that gets cleared soon. I will keep my ear to the ground. If you have any information, just get a hold of us. Let us know where you are and what you see.
3: Here is the CBC News for Nova Scotia. Good evening, I'm Cassie Williams. A trauma therapist says the criminal justice system can be extremely stressful for survivors of violence. A trial that was set for Trailer Park Boys actor Mike Smith will no longer go ahead as a judge dismissed the sexual assault charge against him yesterday. The complainant in that case told CBC News she would no longer testify because she didn't want to risk being re-traumatized during the trial. Trauma therapist Christina Fifield says a restorative justice approach may be beneficial in some cases.
4: Our criminal justice system, our legal system, policing systems have so much work to do about being trauma-informed. And I think that restorative justice process could create, space where more of a trauma-informed approach is embedded in co-creating that space.
3: Sexual assault survivors currently do not have the option to pursue restorative justice in Nova Scotia. RCMP have charged a third person with murder in the death of 61-year-old Stephen Boudreau. 24-year-old Shelby Ann Vino was arrested this week in Wilmot and charged with first-degree murder. She appeared at Kentville Provincial Court today. In June, Travis Sean Jennings of Kings County was charged with first-degree murder in Boudreau's death. Corey Reed Palmer of Torbrook was charged in May. Boudreau was reported missing from Hopewell in Pictou County on April 19th. At that time, police determined his disappearance was suspicious. His remains were found in May. All three remain in custody. Bridgewater Police and Lunenburg RCMP have laid charges against a man for allegedly stealing a car and setting it on fire. Police say a 27-year-old male patient in South Shore Regional Hospital allegedly stole an employee's car from the hospital's parking lot in August and burned it in Hebville in Lunenburg County hours later that same day. Danny McPhee is the deputy chief of Bridgewater Police. He says the alleged suspect is known to officers.
5: The motive was not determined, and sometimes, the only person that knows that most times is the one that committed the offense. I'm not sure why it was taken and why it was burnt, but we are sure that it was this individual that stole it.
3: Police say the investigation's ongoing. The man is currently being held in custody and is scheduled to appear in court on Monday. Patients referred to the IWK's perinatal clinic for maternity care will be getting it at a brand new location in Halifax as of Monday. The clinic is moving out of the hospital and into a community setting in the North End Richmond Yards development. As Gareth Hampshire tells us, the goal is to make care more comfortable and efficient.
6: The brightly lit beige-colored perinatal units designed to be more welcoming for patients. It will provide a range of services including primary maternity care and high-risk obstetrical care. About 100 patients a day access the clinic, which was being stretched for space at the IWK's main site. Melissa Mackey is the clinical manager. She says there are 5 additional examination rooms, which should lead to faster services for patients.
7: It's a bigger

0: better space, fresh, new. It's going to allow us to be more efficient. We've got more exam rooms. It's just a much better, more welcoming space for our patients to come to.
1: The clinic is part of the new Richmond Yards development, which has residential units alongside shops and other services. Leanne LaRocque is Vice President of Clinical Care and Chief Nurse Executive. She says the community setting makes it more accessible and says it's more cost-effective than renovating the IWK site.
2: The main campus building is quite old, and so when you're looking at the spaces, you're dealing with asbestos and that having to be abated, which is a very high cost when you're doing redevelopment in an organization.
1: Construction costs are estimated at just over $3 million. Gareth Hampshire, CBC News, Halifax.
3: A Nova Scotia fisherman says the world's highest tides could solve oyster industry problems. Minas Select Inc. applied to the province for an experimental license and lease earlier this year. The parcel is just over 8 hectares and near Parsborough. Oysters are harvested closer to the mouth of the Bay of Fundy, but are not native to the Minas Basin. Darren Porter says that could help the industry tackle two diseases, MSX and Dermo. Neither are harmful to humans. Both parasites are fatal to oysters and have cropped up in Atlantic Canada in recent years, including devastating the industry in parts of PEI.
4: There's no disease transfer. So with no wild oysters in a clean area, as long as you keep it clean, you should never have a problem unless it's carried by a bird or a fish or something like that, which we don't know yet, which we're working on trying to figure out how this stuff transfers.
3: The public can provide input on the proposed experimental license and lease to the provincial government until October 16th. Porter says an information meeting on the project is scheduled for Ottawa House at 3 p.m. on Sunday. And finally, a new $20 bill will start distribution across Canada next year, and one former Cape Breton University professor had a say in the design. David Johnson was part of a committee that suggested how the bill should look. His goal was to make a design encapsulating all of Canada, and Johnson feels the design featuring King Charles has achieved that.
5: Each province, each territory has a claim. Something about them is in the bill. Charles would say, "Well, we all have to live in, we all have to live together. We have to live in harmony," and so the bill is harmoniously brings together federal, provincial, French and English, Indigenous.
3: Each province and territory's official flower will appear on the $20 bill, along with a wampum belt to signify the signing of treaties and a reflective row of poppies to honor the troops. There's also more texture on the design for those who are blind or partly blind. And that is the CBC News for Nova Scotia.
6: Thank you so much, Cassie. 4:36, you're listening to Main Street on CBC Radio 1 as we welcome back CBC's afternoon meteorologist, Ryan Snodden, on this Mail It In Friday edition of Main Street.
7: Oh, man, mail it in. If you could mail it in today outside, that would be the ultimate play, you know, because temperatures have just been fantastic. Summer-like warmth out there, 22 to 25 widespread temps. It's absolutely terrific. Unfortunately, we can't hang on to the warmth, but we are going to hang on to some sunshine as we turn the page into Saturday. We're watching a cold front that's rolling its way through New Brunswick as we speak, bringing widespread showers there, and it is increasing the cloud cover across northern parts of Nova Scotia as we speak. Looking at the radar, everything's quiet on our side of the border so far, but yeah, we are going to continue to see those showers tracking in for tonight with the increase in clouds and then fog patches developing, lows of about 10 to 12. Tomorrow, it's a chance for showers ending early in the morning. Halifax, I think, is going to be safe even from 6, 7 a.m. onward. Eastern Shore, Guysborough into Cape Breton. That front will linger a little bit longer for you folks there, but things will clear pretty quickly. Mostly sunny skies into the afternoon. Northwest winds, 20 gusting to 40. Highs of 16 to 19 degrees. So still really nice for this time of year. A mix of sun and cloud on Sunday. Highs of 15 to 18 degrees. We've got some wet weather on tap for Monday. Behind that system, it looks like a much cooler air mass setting in for Tuesday with highs in the low double digits, Paul. Okay.
6: Then we look ahead to Thanksgiving, the weekend coming up next weekend.
7: Yeah, so. Don't ask me that.
6: I'm not too far away. No, I'm not asking you that.
7: Come on,
6: no, no.
7: Paul, come on. Yeah. Hi,
6: professional
7: magician here.
8: The important question is, who's cooking?
7: Well, yeah, I mean, not
6: here.
7: Me.
6: My mom for this family right here.
8: All right, nice. Looks like we know where we're going.
7: That's exactly, right. Yep. Yeah. Paul's mom's place.

0: If you're listening, we're not sure if it's Cole Harbour or the cottage in New Ross.
1: Yeah.
0: The more the merrier.
2: What, you know, if she's cooking, it doesn't matter. We'll be there.
0: Right. Yeah. Well, I mean, she's listened to this show long before I've been on it. She's a big fan of Jeff, so can't wait for Jeff to come back.
1: Nice. Is that what she says?
2: Yeah. No, that didn't hurt at all.
0: I'm like, it's okay. It's all good. Yeah. So you're going to the Valley this weekend? So
1: I
0: we'll
1: think
0: get a-
1: so. Yeah. If I can thread the needle, you know, between all the kids' activities,
0: yeah.
1: Got to get up there this weekend or next weekend.
0: Yeah.
1: It's just, you know, it's on the to-do list every single year. How yeah. about you?
0: Probably, well, I don't know. Like, we're busy the next couple of weekends because I know... not going to happen this weekend. And then next weekend's the Valley Harvest Marathon down that way. I don't know if we're going to go down there. It's so busy. So it might be later on in October before we get to Dill's Farm.
1: Where is the marathon?
0: Wolfville.
2: Wolfville.
1: Wolfville, right.
2: Yeah. I'll be there 6:30 a.m.
1: Yeah.
0: You're running the full marathon this year, I understand.
2: I'm going to try.
0: Yeah.
2: Like, it's imaginary for me. It's just like, I'm going to try to picture the entire route.
1: Right.
0: I did the half a few years ago in a hurricane. It was like the winds were just, it was a named hurricane, too. I forget which one. I don't want to put you on the spot with that either.
1: That would have been Lee.
0: Lee? Yeah.
1: Yeah.
0: Probably 3 years ago.
1: Yeah. Was the wind at your back, though?
0: Well, it was like it was a loop. It was everywhere. It was like wait was 5 minutes and it changed direction.
1: Right.
0: And then
1: yeah.
0: it was like monsoon rain. It was wild.
2: Yeah. I went last year. It was great. It was like really, the weather was perfect. It was, you know, not yeah. too hot, not too cool. And it's a good, it's a beautiful spot to run.
0: They give out great swag. Like if you sign up too, like I got this long sleeve Valley Harvest Marathon shirt and it's like yellow with leaves. There's a scarecrow on the front.
1: Nice.
0: Yeah, it's awesome.
1: I've only got a week to prepare.
0: Yeah, you're in. Exactly. Thanks so much.
1: Thanks, guys. Have a great weekend.
0: All right. CBC's afternoon meteorologist, Ryan Snodden, right there. How's traffic looking, Ryan?
2: No big changes. There's a bit of heavy traffic coming across the McKay, getting into the Windsor Street Exchange. Windsor itself is backed up, trying to get into the exchange as well. And that may be because of the heavy traffic that we're seeing on the 102. Good news for there, though, the inbound traffic has cleared up. It's moving very well. Outbound, it's still a bit slow from that intersection with Bayers and Connaught all the way out to about a little bit before you get to that Dunbrack Street overpass where the incident happened. So beyond that point, everything seems to be okay. I will just note heavy traffic being seen on the 102 headed north before Hammonds Plains Road. And there's quite a bit of traffic on the Forest Hills extension headed towards Maine. 902-222-3802 if anything else comes up today.
0: All right. Well, a former employee of the American fruit giant Driscoll's alleges that millions of pounds of berries with pesticide levels above Canadian Food Inspection Agency standards were shipped to Canada between 2022 and 2024. Now lawyers are asking a Quebec Superior Court judge to authorize a class action lawsuit against the company. The story is also raising questions more generally about pesticides on food. For more, I'm joined by Professor Ryan Prosser, Associate Professor of Environmental Toxicology at the University of Guelph. Ryan, welcome to Main Street.
3: Hi, thank you.
0: Mm-hmm. So how unusual is this case, Ryan, where you have a whistleblower making allegations like the public?
3: Yeah, from my experience, it's unusual, right, to have an employee of a grower come out and say that the pesticide residues are higher than they should be. So, yeah, it's unusual.
0: Mm-hmm. So how concerned should Canadians be if they ate any of this fruit in this allotted time, I guess, between 2022 and 2024?
3: I would be concerned. Yeah, I mean, I'm in that group. I definitely ate Driscoll's raspberries in that period of time, yeah. And my family did. So, yeah, I mean, it totally valid for Canadians to be concerned. I wouldn't be alarmed. Because, you know, CFIA, the Canadian Food Inspection Agency, did do, you know, an inspection. They did find that residues were higher than they should be, but not so elevated that it would require a recall. So, I mean, it's not good, but, and Canadians should be concerned, but, I mean, I'm not alarmed that I may have eaten some berries from that period of time. Moving forward, like, should questions be asked and this be looked into further and making sure that it's not happening? Of course, mm-hmm. you know, but... So concerned, but not alarmed. Yeah.
0: So typically, is there a danger of consuming too high a level of pesticides from eating produce?
3: The data that we have would indicate no. Of course, you know, Health Canada goes to a lot of effort to set guidelines for residues for pesticides on fruits and vegetables because, again, we don't want to be exposed to levels that are so high that they could adversely affect our health. But the data we have so far indicates that most of the produce, fruits and vegetables,

0: at your grocery store are well within compliance of those guidelines. Mm-hmm. But every now and then, you could have a few products that maybe are outside of compliance, and we just have to do our best trying to monitor to make sure that the majority of our food is in compliance and the residues are below the levels that are of concern.
1: This one may go without saying, but should we be washing our fruit or even more intensely or what?
0: Yeah, I mean, washing is always a good idea, for a lot of reasons. But yes, it can reduce some of the residues that are on your produce. It's not going to get rid of them completely. But it can reduce them. Peeling, cooking, I mean, all of these things can reduce the residues that are on your fruits and vegetables. But it's not going to get rid of them completely. But it's always a good practice to follow.
1: Yeah. So what's the difference between what the U.S. allows on its fruit and what's allowed here in Canada?
0: So there are slight differences. I mean, there may be some pesticides that can be used in the United States and not in Canada, and vice versa, some that can be used in Canada but not the United States. There may be some differences in the levels they allow on produce, but in general, they're very similar. I mean, the United States Environmental Protection Agency in the United States, and then Health Canada here in Canada, there's a lot of working together to try to harmonize some of these regulations. But there will be slight differences. But ultimately, the grower, the exporter, I mean, they're responsible to meet the guidelines of the country they're exporting to. So if I'm growing, raspberries in Mexico or in California and I'm shipping them to Canada, I have to meet the guidelines that are set in Canada. Or if I'm shipping them to Europe, I have to meet the guidelines. So it's ultimately up to the grower to sort of be in compliance of where they're shipping their product.
1: Mm-hmm. How closely does the CFIA monitor the fruit that is imported into Canada, Ryan?
0: So as you can imagine, there's a lot of produce that crosses the border interprovincially and internationally. And so the reality is you can't possibly check everything that's coming in. And so CFIA, they have reports that you can, access online to show that they survey products that they know are more likely to have residues on them, right? Soft fruits are harder to produce, or at least that perfect, unblemished soft fruit we buy in the grocery store, those are harder to produce without, the use of fungicides and insecticides. So CFIA does, a targeted survey of products that are coming in, but they can't possibly check every single one. But they're trying to use the information they have or the data to sort of at least, guide them in what the survey and what the sampling they do.
1: Mm-hmm. What could be improved to make sure that all the fruit that comes into Canada meets our Canadian standards, you think? Has that been talked about?
0: Yeah, I mean, it's a good question. And a story like this obviously highlights that, brings that to the forefront of people. Is like, are we monitoring effectively? Are we casting an effective net to catch any of those products that aren't in compliance? It really comes down to resources, right? I mean, the chemical analysis that's required is, they're analyzing fruits for 500, 600 different pesticides. That's expensive. And so really it comes down to the resources that CFIA, is given. And so I think they're employing, the resources they have effectively, but it's, I don't have the answer, but is the question is, is, could we be doing more? Should we be relying, are we relying on whistleblowers to sort of take action, right? Or are we effectively serving preemptively? I mean, it's a really good question. It's something I think that needs to be, thoroughly looked at.
1: Last one for you. I went to my grocery store this morning, and right at the entrance, Driscoll's raspberries, two for $5, and I bought them. How big a risk am I creating for me and my family?
0: Yeah, well, I'm in the same boat.
1: I'm looking at them right now as a snack.
0: Yeah, I think I did the same thing on Tuesday. I would say that the risk is really relatively low.
1: Okay.
0: To your family, to you. Not to say there aren't things that we need to sort of improve, but I think in general, the regulatory framework we have is pretty rigorous, not perfect.

0: perfect in things like this happen, but I think in general, most of the fruits and vegetables you're getting at your grocery store are safe. You know, it would be, I can tell you exactly what wouldn't be healthy is not eating fruits and vegetables, right? That's a guarantee you're going to have an impact on your overall health of you and your family. So yeah, I wouldn't want people to avoid fruits and vegetables because of that, right. You know, pesticide concerns. Yeah.
1: Skip the chips and go with the raspberries then.
0: I'm not a doctor. I'm an environmental toxicologist, but I think that they would have, you know, your family physician would agree.
1: Yes. Preferably local too. Ryan, yeah. Thanks for the time. We appreciate this.
0: Yeah, no problem. Have a good weekend.
1: Yeah, you too. That's Ryan Prosser right there, an associate professor of environmental toxicology at the University of Guelph. And we reached him today in Guelph. And there you go, Rob. I offered you raspberries earlier. The offer still stands.
2: Okay, good. I don't want to give away $1 million. Maybe I do. Well, I'm going to say it, so clearly I do. But what about local fruit flavored chips?
1: Okay.
2: Like raspberry chips that taste like raspberries or valley apples, or
1: you could get apple chips for
2: not,
1: sure.
2: Not chips made out of apple.
1: No, you want potato chips.
2: Yeah, do the taste like. Yeah, does that, where does that fall into that whole scheme of things?
1: I don't know. I think you might be onto something here.
2: I could tell the doctor, I've been eating more fruit-flavored chips lately, if that counts for anything. Traffic's pretty good on the peninsula. There's still a bit of heavy traffic happening outbound of the 102 as you leave that intersection with Connaught and Bayers. It's still busy on Windsor into the Windsor Street Exchange, and there is some heavier traffic coming across the McKay into Halifax at the moment. I also want you to keep your eyes open if you're heading north on the Bedford Highway just after the Kearney Lake Road intersection. There may be an incident there. Doesn't seem to be hugely impactful. Again, so this is one of those places, give yourself a little time and space and you'll be fine. If anything else does come up, 902-222-3802.

0: New music there from Michael Marchegi. That was the song called Bite My Tongue, and that track was released as a single back on the 18th of September. People still talking about Michael Marchegi because he was in Halifax a couple of years ago now and played the Marquee Ballroom. And a lot of people who went to that show said big things coming from Michael Marchegi. So there he is on Main Street. The IWK's Perinatal Clinic is moving to Richmond Yards on Almond Street in Halifax. Mothers who need primary maternity care, as well as services for high-risk pregnancies, will use the new clinic starting on Monday. The clinic sees about 30,000 patients every year. Now, Leanne LaRocque is the Vice President of Clinical Care, Learning, and also Chief Nurse Executive. The CBC's Gareth Hampshire asked what this will mean for patients.
1: This clinic will actually afford us additional examination rooms, consultation rooms that are private and confidential. We also have an education room that patients and families can get education about their care and how they can be involved in that care. So a lot of times we were constrained by space at the old clinic at the IWK. So patients would have to wait in the waiting room and or be in an examination room and then go back to the waiting room while they are waiting for particular test results. This will actually be able to streamline that. They'll be able to see more patients, more physicians would be able to come down here and see their patients.
2: Are you able to recruit more staff to help with this flow? I mean, you mentioned 30,000 is a very large number. Is that part of the expansion as well?
1: Yeah, so right now what we have done is we've brought the staff who currently work in our prenatal care clinic, and they will be relocated down here in Richmond Yard. The additional staff, we actually hired additional staff previous to the move so that we would be ready for the opening on Monday.
2: Yeah. So how many more nursing staff?
1: We added 2.5 FTE to this clinic so that we could adjust to the additional examination rooms and the additional seats in the infusion clinic.
2: And you mentioned parking being, you know, it's been a long time problem at the IW. It's all the hospitals really, I think, is mm-hmm. been an issue. Mm-hmm. It's not that easy here either. What would you? How are you so confident that there's an advantage?
1: I think here they do have underground parking that will be available for patients and families at a very low cost. And then also we have, it's on a bus route, which actually just drives right by the entrance here. And then there's parking in back of the building as well that people might not be familiar with, but there also is parking related to clinic here because we have two separate entrances on both street sides. So I think that will also help from the parking perspective. And just being able to have one clinic here versus having, over 50 clinics at the IWK and everybody vying for a spot at the same time for their clinic appointments. This will streamline it so that patients and families coming here might have better access to parking.
2: Okay. And then understanding what you said, the staff are going to be based here, but could there be examples where doctors would have to be going up and down Roby, competing with that kind of choke point in traffic as well?
1: We have worked really closely with our physician colleagues and looking at their schedule and having a full day clinic here versus having to go back and forth to the main campus. It's not going to be the norm that they would actually have to go back, but what I don't want to say is that it can happen where a physician would be required back at the main campus as well as here. So looking at what that will look like and monitoring that and how the frequency of that happening and making sure that we are doing everything we can possible to support that.
2: Yeah, and it's part of quite a nice development, which seems quite luxurious. In terms of the cost versus if you did this expansion at the IWK, how cost effective is it?
1: Yeah, actually building in community is actually more cost effective than it would be if we built this clinic within our organization on the main campus. The main campus building is quite old, and so when you're looking at the spaces, you're dealing with asbestos and that having to be abated, which is a very high cost when you're doing

0: polls are trying to maintain as many seats as they can. Leader Christine Frechette says the marathon is not over and they still believe they can win on Monday. Kubino Duro, CBC News, Quebec City.
1: And that is your World This Hour. For news anytime, visit our website, cbcnews.ca. For CBC News, I'm Kaz Boivin.
2: Thanks, Kaz. Welcome back, Nova Scotia. I'm Paul Brothers, sitting in for Jeff Douglas, and you're on Main Street. Coming up, there's still time to have your say in the next provincial budget as the consultation committee travels around Nova Scotia. The minister responsible of the for the Public Service Commission, Twyla Gross, has been tasked with heading up that committee. She'll tell us how the sessions have been going so far. Then the hidden benefit of simply eating dinner with other people, how dining together has social and physical health benefits. And closer to 6 o'clock, Tom Cruise is back with his new film. It's called Digger. He plays an oil tycoon responsible for an environmental disaster. The studio, Warner Brothers, is describing the film as a satirical comedy. Our pop culture columnist Rad Simon Pillay will share his take. So all that's still to come. First, a look at traffic with Rob Dublais.
3: Yeah, it's still a bit busy on the peninsula through Chibucto, Quinpool, Connaught Avenue, and Bayers, all that kind of neighborhoods seeing some heavy traffic right now. In fact, and oddly, it looks like Chibucto is busy from Oxford all the way down to the roundabout. And that's a bit longer than I think we usually see some of that heavier traffic moving through that corridor. There's also still some heavy traffic on Windsor trying to get into the Windsor Street Exchange to get up towards the McKay Bridge. Once you're through there, it's fine. Even Massachusetts Avenue is in great shape. It's just Windsor for some reason. And there is a bit of heavy traffic on the McKay coming into Halifax. Now, Bedford Highway, a little bit slow around Mount St. Vincent University as you are headed out towards Kearney Lake Road, and inbound traffic at that same intersection is backing up a bit at that intersection. I would suspect that's just a hangover from a previous incident where there was some heavy traffic. I also want you to keep your eyes open on the Dartmouth side of things where we do see heavy traffic, and this happens once in a while, on Portland Street as you're heading in towards the intersection with Prince Arthur Avenue. It is backed up a fair bit, so give yourself some time there as well. Call us or text us if you see anything. 902-222-3802. Now, here's Cassie.
4: Thanks, Rob. Well, a trauma therapist says the criminal justice system can be extremely stressful and painful for survivors of violence. The comments come after a trial was set for Trailer Park Boys actor Mike Smith, but that will no longer go ahead. The judge dismissed the sexual assault charge against him yesterday. The complainant told CBC News that she would no longer testify because she didn't want to risk being re-traumatized during the trial. And also in the news, Nova Scotia RCMP have charged a third person with murder in the death of 61-year-old Stephen Boudreau. 24-year-old Shelby Ann Vino was arrested this week in Wilmot and charged with first-degree murder. She appeared at Kenfield Provincial Court today. Boudreau was reported missing from Hopewell in Pictou County April 19th. At that time, police determined his disappearance was suspicious. His remains were found the next month. All three accused remain in custody. And I'll have more news coming up at 5:30.
2: Thank you, Cassie. It's 5:07. You're listening to Main Street on CBC Radio 1. In the wake of the provincial government's most recent budget garnering backlash and also protests, Premier Tim Houston has launched a public budget consultation now across the province. You can go to an in-person information session or sign up for a virtual session as well. There's also an interactive budget tool to try building your own provincial budget, and you can find that at yourbudget.novascotia.ca. Twyla Gross is the province's Public Service Commission Minister, and she's heading up the budget committee. I spoke with her earlier today. Minister Twyla Gross, welcome back to Main Street. How are you?
5: I'm well, and how are you?
2: I'm doing very good. So I know you were in Sydney last night for some of these public engagement sessions on the budget. How did it go last night?
5: It went really well. The engagement was very good. Participation was strong. The tone has been constructive, and folks certainly appreciate being invited into the budget process. As one individual said, how often do we get to sit in the chair or sort of act as finance minister?
2: How many people showed up last night, and what are some of the things that they do, Minister Gross? Because I looked at some of the

0: pictures on Facebook. It looks like there's round tables, there's laptops, there's physical copies of the budget as well. There's a lot going on.
1: There's a lot going on. Last night there was approximately 75, roughly, I would say 60 to 70 folks. And what happens is there's an introduction, and then there are a couple of exercises. It's very interactive that they're taken to. Around each table, they discuss, the items in terms of maybe priorities. They actually have a look at the actual budget, look for areas where they can either increase or decrease. And the thing behind that is if I increase in an area, I have to find a trade-off from another area. So they discuss all of that. Then they look at maybe potentially some revenue opportunities. And then it wraps up, and that's basically, how it goes. There's good engagement and there's excellent conversation.
0: How many of these sessions have you attended, Minister?
1: I've attended all four of them thus far. So okay. I've attended sessions in Spring Hill, New Minas, Yarmouth, and Sydney.
0: And are people kind of showing up worried specifically about what kinds of cuts the government will make in the next budget, or even still kind of protesting the cuts that happened back in the spring?
1: No, people are showing up with the idea of understanding, wanting to understand the process, understanding, what's behind the numbers. So it's been, as I said, the participation is strong, the engagement is excellent, and folks are there to understand.
0: Mm-hmm. Now, were you happy to get this assignment after the Premier said he and Minister Lohr probably would be lightning rods if they showed up to some of these events, so they're going to stay away, but they've kind of given you the reins to tackle all these sessions?
1: Well, there's been there's been a lot of support behind this. And this is not new to me because that was my former career, having worked in, the budgeting and forecasting field. So this was very good. And, I certainly appreciate this opportunity. And I'm really enjoying engaging with Nova Scotians and just having those discussions and listening and hearing folks.
0: Mm-hmm. Now, of course, you have this tool online where people can build their own budget for 2027, 28. I went on there a couple of nights ago and kind of looked around and built my own budget. And a couple of things kind of stood out to me. Number one was that it's hard to build a budget. Like, I have a family as well. To sit around the kitchen table and build a budget for my family is difficult. And halfway through, you're like, I give up. So when it says, you're the finance minister, it's difficult to do. Is that one of the goals, is to show Nova Scotians like this work ain't easy?
1: I think that the main goals is that with every choice and every decision, there's trade-off.
0: Mm-hmm.
1: And that's really the goal. And that, when you think about, the finance minister, the department, it's difficult because it's a real balancing act.
0: Now, once you get all these submissions in, will the government actually look for ideas or trends in the budgets that people are building? Or, as I mentioned, is this just kind of a clever communications campaign designed to get us all to, sympathize with the government over how difficult it is to balance the books?
1: This is about allowing Nova Scotians, number one, to see the numbers, to understand what's behind the numbers, and also to make, suggestions, to provide feedback. And yes, it is a difficult task to do. Nova Scotians will understand that, but at the end of the day, it really is about transparency and allowing Nova Scotians to see what the finance ministers see.
0: Mm-hmm. I've noticed some limitations too, Minister, like you can't cut anything out of healthcare. Why is that?
1: Well, as we know, healthcare is

0: Certainly, it's a major priority. There's been a lot of progress made within, the healthcare. And so one of the things is that, all of this, when it's all said and done, when the consultations are complete, there will be a report as to what we heard.
1: Okay. There are, as I mentioned, you can't cut the healthcare budget, but there are kind of ways, from what I gathered, to reduce health costs. You could put more money into long-term care and move some people out of, much more expensive hospital beds. So I just wonder, I know this is a government that's, ran many years ago on fixing healthcare. Is this just kind of another way to say, here, you can do the budget, but you can't cut healthcare because we're going to fix healthcare in Nova Scotia?
0: Well, I think at the end of the day, the whole purpose of this is we want Nova Scotians to see what government sees, to understand the numbers, and to also to understand, what the trade-offs. Nova Scotia is at a pivotal point. We're growing. There's affordability, there's health care, there's housing, there's so many different things. And so all of these are converging. And so we want folks to understand that this whole process is not an easy one.
1: Mm-hmm. Another thing, too, before we let you go, is that it's very well laid out. Here's how the government makes money. Here's how the government spends
0: Absolutely.
1: Money. And then there's also, I thought, it lays out pretty clear that we need to make more money as a province. There needs to be more revenue coming in. One way to do that is to expand on our natural resources. Has anybody provided that feedback as well, that it felt to me like the introduction to the budget was a lot around that?
0: Yeah, you are exactly right. We have heard that in terms of, economic development and the importance of that in terms of generating more revenue so we can, pay the services that Nova Scotia, all Nova Scotians depend on.
1: Right. So those are the things I took from my budget consultation, was that doing a budget is hard. You're not going to cut healthcare, and also we need to expand on natural resources as well. So I took that away. But once my budget is done and submitted, how much of my input is going to be reflected in the budget next year?
0: That's a very, very important question. And we will be producing we will produce a report, and it's called What We Heard. And we will take the feedback, of course, into consideration when we draft the 27-28 budget. Mm-hmm. And also part of it is we'll explain why we are making some of the decisions and some of the choices we are.
1: Every action has a reaction, though, right, Minister? I upped education by a couple of percentage points because I've got kids in the public school system, but then I had to cut about five other departments in order to make that work. And I was like, I don't know if anyone's going to like this.
0: You are exactly right. It's so that people understand that there are trade-offs.
1: Yeah.
0: That there are trade-offs, and when you increase or decrease one area, it's going to impact another area.
1: Yeah. And every trade-off could create backlash like we saw in the spring when you make cuts to the arts sector, for example, too.
0: Well, that's why the process is not an easy one.
1: Right. And I know the premier had a goal of making this more human. So perhaps these public engagement sessions are a way to do that as well.
0: Yeah. And, at the end of the day, you're exactly right. It's important what people have to say. We want to hear from people. And so, we've had the discussions and we've simplified it, not making it difficult, that people can see what we see. The numbers are one thing, but people understand, what's behind the numbers, how the process works, and how, the trade-offs are a very important part of this, so how they impact things. Because like you said, if I have to increase education, it's going to impact some other area. What does that mean for some other area?
1: So what happens on Monday? I know the next one, the minister is at the Halifax Forum, right?
0: We're at the Halifax Forum on Monday for the next

0: session, and that one is full. That session is full, and we will go through all of the sessions follow basically the same process, and so we will go through that. Right now, of course, we've been in the rural part of Nova Scotia, mm-hmm. so it will be interesting, when we're in Halifax.
1: All right. Well, I wish you safe travels across the province, and thanks for joining us on Main Street today, Minister. We appreciate it.
0: I appreciate that, and thank you for engaging with the online tool.
1: Twyla Gross is the minister responsible for the Public Service Commission. We spoke with her earlier today about the government's ongoing budget consultation process. The next in-person information session is in Halifax coming up on Monday, but like the minister said, that one is full. But there is one on Thursday, October 8th. That's at the Eastern Shore Community Center in Musquodoboit Harbor. The next virtual session is Tuesday, October 6th at 6:30 p.m. And the online budget tool is at yourbudget.novascotia.ca.

Out of Tobique First Nation, New Brunswick, Mike Byrne with his latest. That one is called The Belt. And Mike says he put that one together to examine the lasting effects of war on one man's fatherhood as seen through a child's eyes.

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1: Did you know the first show Weezer ever played has a Canadian connection? Not geographically. It happened in March of 1992 at a venue in Los Angeles. The Canadian connection, though, they were opening for Dogstar, the band led by Canadian actor Keanu Reeves. 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
2: 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New York Governor Kathy Hochul is appointing a special prosecutor to take on the sexual assault investigation at Cornell University now. New York Attorney General Letitia James will now oversee this case. Earlier this week, prosecutors in New York State reopened an investigation into allegations of a gang rape at Cornell in 2024. The new probe follows a lawsuit filed by the alleged victim claiming the prestigious university protected the seven accused perpetrators. The case, sometimes called the Cornell Seven, has sparked criticism and backlash, with some accusing the school's president for abandoning the case too early. It's also renewed debate about sexual violence on campuses, both in Canada and the U.S. The Cornell University investigation was initially closed without charges in 2024. Here's some of what Governor Hochul had to say, and a caution: some language might be upsetting for some listeners.
3: This woman, this young woman, had already endured something that is utterly unspeakable. And that at every turn, she was failed by people and institutions with an obligation to protect her. When the Tompkins County District Attorney announced that he was reopening the case, he pointed to Jane Doe's statement and said it did not establish that a crime had occurred. But new reporting raises serious questions about the information his office relied upon when it made that decision. And that's why I believe this case demands a special prosecutor who will provide a fresh and thorough review of all the facts, including the information that has recently come to light. And that is why I'm invoking the power conferred to me as the governor of the state of New York to enlist Attorney General James as an independent special prosecutor in this case. She'll follow the facts, she'll examine the evidence, and go wherever it leads. And if the evidence supports criminal charges, she will pursue them. No institution gets to protect its reputation at the expense of a young person seeking justice. No public official gets to look the other way when the system breaks down and fails our young people. And as governor, I will not allow anyone to sweep this case under the rug. We are ensuring that all the facts of this case are brought into the light. This case has also exposed another problem we need to address, a gap in state law. If someone is too intoxicated to consent, it should not matter whether they chose to use drugs or alcohol. Voluntary intoxication is not a license for sexual assault or gang rape, period. I support closing this loophole and will work with the New York State Legislature to accomplish this. But at the heart of all this is one young woman and what she deserved from the very beginning. Every parent who sends their child off to college expects them to be safe. And if something terrible happens, the student deserves to know that the people they turn to will listen to them, protect them, and fight for them. That is the bare minimum. This brave young woman deserved that in 2024. And she deserves it now.
2: New York Governor Kathy Hochul, earlier this morning, she was announcing her decision to appoint a special prosecutor to take on the sexual assault investigation at Cornell University. It is 5:28. Coming up after the news, your afternoon business report with Chris Edwards. But first, Rob has a check of traffic. Rob?
4: Yeah, I'm surprised at the amount of traffic I'm seeing coming across the McKay Bridge, getting into Halifax. It is busy from the former Toll Plaza right across the bridge down into the Windsor Street. Then there doesn't seem to be anything happening in terms of, you know, extra construction or stalled vehicles or any of that stuff. Looks like it is just volume at this point. So you're going to want to, you know, give yourself more time if you're coming into the city for anything this evening. Also, we were very excited to tell you that that incident that was on the Bedford Highway at the Kearney Lake Road intersection had been cleared away. And it still is. But unfortunately, we're looking at an incident on Kearney Lake Road at that same intersection. Traffic's okay in the area, so just keep your eyes open if you're moving through that area. We also see a little bit of heavy traffic happening in two spots as you're headed west on Hammonds Plains Road. You're going to see one, of course, before the intersection with Larry U Tech, and the second happening before the intersection with Lucasville Road. And we didn't really get

0: on Sunday. And finally, a new $20 bill is being introduced nationwide next year, and a former Cape Breton University professor had a say in the design. David Johnson was a political science professor at CBU. He was part of a committee that suggested how the $20 bill should look. The design includes King Charles' face on the front, a reflective row of poppies to honor the troops, and more texture to help those with vision problems get a sense of what the bill looks like.
1: Even it's been said that on the king's face, you could feel as you move your finger, your thumb over the king's face, you could feel the nose slightly embossed. You could feel the eyebrows. There's texture to the, just like a human face. If you're touching, you feel the texture of the face. And again, something very, very, very hard to replicate.
0: Johnson's goal was to make a design that could encapsulate all of Canada, and he feels this new bill has achieved that. And that is the CBC News to this hour.
2: Thank you, Cassie. 5:35 is the time. You're listening to Main Street on CBC Radio 1. Chris Edwards is here with today's business news. Hello, Chris.
3: Hello, Paul.
2: Let's start with major energy market news we got this morning, actually. The G7 has agreed to release 100 million barrels of oil. What will the impact of that be?
3: Well, the goal is to reduce the price of gasoline, and especially diesel, which has become significantly more expensive recently. Its price has jumped about 15% since August and about 80% since the start of the war in Iran. According to Natural Resources Canada, the average price of diesel is $2.60 a liter across the country just today. And the price of a barrel of oil didn't move much on today's news either. Brent crude is sitting at about $1.02 American per barrel. The G7 said a substantial amount of the fuel released will be diesel, and the rollout is going to happen over the course of the next 4 months. I spoke to Enverus oil and gas research head Al Salazar about today's announcement, and he thinks it signals a level of desperation.
4: This is a point where diesel prices have clearly gone to levels that's causing some economic strain, and I find it interesting that there's so much action being taken now right before the midterms, and wonder, you know, how come we didn't have this like 2 or 3 months ago, or when already we were having issues with the lack of supply getting through the strait. And I think we're going to see a lot more measures trying to bring down diesel, gasoline, and oil prices over the next couple of weeks here.
3: Now, we spoke late last week about President Trump floating the idea of an American diesel export ban. Today's announcement had G7 members commit to not restricting oil exports. But to put all of this into perspective, the world consumes about 100 million barrels of oil a day, and about 8 million barrels of oil per day are missing due to disruptions.
2: Mm-hmm. You mentioned the U.S. there. Moving to the U.S. news now. A disappointing jobs report came out today saying the unemployment rate ticked upwards. What's the latest there?
3: U.S. employers added 29,000 jobs last month, which was much lower than the 90,000 positions economists were expecting. The new numbers increased the American unemployment rate to 4.2%, and the U.S. Labor Department shaved off another 60,000 job gains they had initially reported for July and August. And remember, this will be the final jobs report released before the midterms on November 3rd. In general, the U.S. economy has been pretty resilient in light of the various shocks from the trade war and the war in Iran. Canada's unemployment rate, for example, is 6.4%. So the Americans are doing better than us, at least by that metric. But a poll released yesterday by the Associated Press said only 26% of Americans approve of Trump's handling of the economy.
2: Mm-hmm. And finally, Chris, let's go out on a high note. Have you heard this song before?
5: She's from Texas, I can tell.
3: We're going to treat that as a rhetorical question because, as of this week, Ella Langley's Choosin' Texas has set a new record for the most weeks at the number one spot on the Billboard Hot 100. It has dethroned Mariah Carey's All I Want for Christmas. Truly the end of an era, Paul.
2: Wow.
3: Choosin' Texas has been number one now for 24 weeks straight, making it essentially inescapable at this point. It's one of only four country songs to have occupied the top spot, and two of the other ones have been Taylor Swift songs. Mm-hmm. As for why it's been number one for so long, that, of course, is primarily a matter of taste. Sometimes country music popularity is underestimated. And then at the same time, the show's top billing has become a bit of a self-fulfilling prophecy because now journalists like myself are talking about it, boosting its profile.

0: while even more.
1: I will say when the song comes on the radio, I don't turn it off, Chris. I got to tell you. Have a good weekend.
0: You too, Paul.
1: That's the Business Report with Chris Edwards. Rob Dublay.
2: Sounds like high praise for that particular tune.
1: I can't believe it's number
2: 24 weeks.
1: That's unbelievable. That's,
2: yeah, I actually, same thing. It's always kind of, I don't want to say always kind of on, but you hear it quite a bit, like on daily, yeah. and it's still catchy. I mean, still, I don't know if toe tapping is the right word.
1: I prefer Luckenbach, Texas by Waylon Jennings. All My Exes Live in Texas by George Strait.
2: That's for the older set
1: listening to CBC Radio.
2: That's why I don't go to Texas. One of the main reasons.
1: Amarillo by Morning.
2: Your Texas
1: deep dive, right?
2: Yeah, I was gonna say,
1: I used to work in country radio.
2: So okay, there you go. Yeah. It's because your knowledge of Texas based tunes are is impressive.
1: I do like Choosing Texas, though. It's a good song.
2: Yeah, traffic's pretty good right now. A little bit of an oddity for the 107 headed in towards the intersection with the Forest Hills Extension. We do see heavy traffic from Montague Road down into that intersection, which is a little unusual. Usually it's in the other direction, so I just thought I would point that out before we move on. Also, heavy traffic on Chibucto, Quinpool, and St. Margaret's Bay Road. Getting down into that roundabout might be a little bit challenging at this point. 902-222-3802.
1: Thanks, Rob. Well, most of us know that enjoying a meal together feels good, right? But maybe eating with other people also benefits how our bodies work, too. That's something new research published recently in the Journal of Science Advances is chewing on. Science columnist Tora Couture joins us right now to talk about this story. Hello, Tora.
3: Hi, Paul.
1: Thanks for joining us. Why is the dinner table so important for social connections, you think?
3: Well, we know, right, that dining together is something that is common across all cultures, all times in history that we know of. We're going back millions of years here about sharing resources, living in community. It shows reciprocity. It builds trust. It manages resources to get more. If we think of like the caveman, it helps protect foods, your food stuff from maybe someone stealing it from your cave. It's just fundamentally human, isn't it? To dine together. What this research is saying is that there might be fundamental benefits to breaking bread that nobody's ever really thought to measure. Shir Atzel from the Hebrew University in Jerusalem had this fascinating idea about 8 years ago. It's taken her about that long to formulate, eventually be able to test this new work. She proposed the idea of social physiology. Okay, that being together is more than feeding our emotional and psychological health, but it supports our basic underlying processes too. And this is Shir.
4: If I want to claim that we affect each other's homeostasis, like most basic physiological metabolic processes, I would need to find a system that is not considered typically social, that does not have any external cues that are very obvious. So I wouldn't know how to regulate someone else's glucose levels. I don't know how up their glucose level is right now. I don't know what's the behavioral manifestation of that.
3: So Shir's challenge was this: how do you come up with a way to test that when you spend time with a partner, it's affecting the types of things that happen in your body that in any human biology class, any physiology class would tell you is controlled by like your brain stem, your lizard brain, not under conscious control, has not affected by, you know, any major environmental stimuli as much as it's sort of self-controlled or what we call a homeostatic mechanism.
1: Mm-hmm. So what did she come up with?
3: It had to be this idea of this, like a body process that no one had ever considered to be affected by social interactions. It can't be emotional stressors, right? It can't be those kinds of things. The one that she tested a few things, they all had similar kind of effects, but the one that showed the most pronounced effect was this idea of blood glucose during a meal. So Shir Atzel tested something that no one had ever thought, not once, had anything to do with socialization.
4: A very standardized carbohydrate challenge where they consume a fixed amount of carbohydrates, which we control, and then we can evaluate how much their glucose peaks and how fast it goes back to baseline for the same amount of sugar that they consumed. So it's kind of cool that we can see how when they're together, the glucose levels go up less and comes back quicker, even though they ate the same amount of carbohydrates.
3: And this effect was significant. They standardized the results. They're able to develop the system of testing the effects of what they're calling like social physiology. Mm-hmm. And she showed a 24% less of a blood glucose

0: go spike when you eat together.
1: So why do you think our social surroundings affect our body so much then?
0: Very good question. We don't have the answer to it yet. Okay. The first step in this idea of social physiology is figuring out a way to measure. So they've done that. Why is harder? The thought is that it starts in infancy, that human babies are born so incredibly helpless. They require social interactions, communication, caregiving for much of their early life, for so long. Shir Atzel thinks that this rewires the brain to be social in ways that she's just starting to appreciate.
2: If this brain system needs to develop in newborns, and it develops while newborns are cared for by caregivers, so really this brain system develops in a very close social context. Integrating the social information into the architecture of the system that controls the body.
0: So maybe it wires us to be social, and small if at this point, you know, it seems likely that it's true, but it doesn't explain how like metabolism or blood sugar is regulated by social interactions. And the part that they're helping to explain maybe is that blood sugar is better regulated if we eat together, because that actually is this, there's a metabolic benefit to being social. You if you manage your calories better, then when you're with people, then you're going to be driven to be with people more often. And we know that social interactions are fundamental to helping humans survive through the course of evolution. So maybe we do better together, so we keep doing better together. Right? Like it kind of keeps adding on to another. If we are metabolically more efficient when we're eating together, then we're more driven to eat together, and then we're more social.
1: Suddenly, I don't know why I took on this shift, because it's on till 6 o'clock, and then I get home and my whole family's already eaten their dinner, and then I'm eating alone. So what does that mean for us loners?
0: Well, have some, you know, your partner can sit with you and just chat about your day, you know, maybe have a cup of tea together.
1: Yeah,
0: and that's
1: right.
0: Okay.
1: Everybody comes back to the table with no food, just watch dad eat. What other kinds of questions remain other than mine?
0: Lots of questions remain. I mean, I always think that that's the best science, is that it asks more questions than it answers sometimes. Mm-hmm. Why does sociality benefit us? That's really the ultimate big question that Shir and her team are trying to understand. Socialization, because it seems to, according to this new research, affect fundamental physiological processes, the basic level of how our body works. And really the advance here is that you can test that. Oh, wow, it works. We can test all kinds of scenarios. There's one proposed experiment I love. I just think it's brilliant. So in Canada, actually, we have different species of voles, like little rodents, and there's meadow voles and prairie voles. So meadow voles, in fact, are, they don't have any social bonds, really. They don't mate pair. They're promiscuous. The very similar prairie vole is monogamous. So one has close social connections, the other one does not. That's the kind of perfect scenario to test the evolutionary benefits of socialization. Mm-hmm. Testing apes as well. Again, testing whether close friends versus romantic partners changes the dynamics. Does it still exhibit the same effect? Lots and lots of questions remain. And I think I'll just dine alone, I think differently now, right? It's like, oh, my blood sugar might be spiking a little bit. I maybe should not take that extra piece of cake.
1: Yeah, something to think about too ahead of Thanksgiving. Maybe invite over as many people as you can, family or friends, right? It might be better for you.
0: Always.
1: Thanks so much for the time, Tora.
0: Thanks, Paul.
1: That was our science columnist, Tora Couture.
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4: I have a Whirlpool dryer, and I replaced the idler wheels and the belt and the tensioner, and the dryer is still going thump, thump, thump every time it goes around. What's next?
3: Technician Aaron Publicover tells you the next steps to repair your appliance Monday on Maritime Noon.
1: Tom Cruise typically stars in the kind of movie where his character, in effect, saves the world. But in his latest movie called Digger, he is playing someone who destroys it.
5: Mr. President, 55 minutes ago, my company informed me of the explosion on our rig,
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0: estimate casualties in the hundreds of thousands.
1: Now, Digger here got us into this mess, and Digger's gonna dig us out.
2: That is a bit of the trailer for Digger. It stars Tom Cruise as an oil tycoon responsible for an environmental disaster. The studio, Warner Brothers, is describing the film as a satirical comedy. And some industry observers predicted that Digger could score Tom Cruise another Oscar nomination. But so far, reviews of the movie are mixed. Here with his take is our pop culture columnist, Rad Simon Pillay. Hi, Rad.
3: Hi, Paul.
2: So what is Digger all about?
3: Look, as you said, it's about an environmental disaster, but it, you know, it handles that with this really absurd, over-the-top satire that wants to essentially do for the climate crisis what Stanley Kubrick's Dr. Strangelove did for the Cold War. And in all this, you got Tom Cruise, as you mentioned, starring as this this filthy rich oil tycoon named Digger Rockwell, who's responsible for ignoring safety protocols and over-drilling and causing a methane leak that then breaks off a glacier that barrels towards Europe. And Digger, you know, he's a figure that's so powerful that he can gather the U.S. president and all his men into his home for an emergency meeting where they try not just to figure out how to avoid the disaster, but at least figure out how to pin the blame on someone else. And of course, I mean, this movie, it's very direct in terms of how it's pointing to the current U.S. administration. And then there's another element to the plot here that I can't reveal because it's a twist. But it really, it amounts to like a Brechtian device, like one of those things where a film is calling attention to itself and basically pointing out how it's too little too late when it comes to its own messaging about the current climate crisis.
2: So let's talk about Tom Cruise, for example. This is why a lot of people are going to go see this. What do you think of Tom Cruise's performance in it?
3: I mean, I think he's really good, right? I mean, whether it's going to win him an Oscar, that's a whole other story. But, you know, that's, of course, like what's built into this whole conversation around Tom Cruise's performance. And he's here, like he's wearing a lot of latex, playing this very slithery, reckless capitalist villain who's despicable through and through, but charming and compelling enough to win over a crowd and maybe win over Oscar voters. Mm-hmm. He's like a character from Succession here, but in the most cartoonish terms. And, you know, cartoonish, Tom Cruise does cartoonish well, whether he's like the Roadrunner in the Mission Impossible movies or just being over the top exaggerated.
2: So how does this performance compare to Cruise's previous work, Rat?
3: Well, you know, it's interesting because, I mean, I think a lot of people will point out that this is not the kind of movie Tom Cruise typically stars in, especially lately. The thing is, like, I mean, you set aside the scale of the performance for a minute and in terms of how big it is. I do still think it's a bit of a piece with Tom Cruise's canon as a whole because, you know, it's a performance that's really similar in a lot of ways to his Les Grossman character from Tropic Thunder, you know, the very hilarious, lewd studio executive. And that was a really fun performance and even a daring performance from Tom Cruise who, you know, he's not someone who shies away from daring performances, you know, and I know it's been a while, but I mean, I think of what he did in movies like Eyes Wide Shut and Magnolia, you know, the way he played like toxic male and made himself so vulnerable in those roles. Like those, I think, were even more daring performances. And certainly this performance in Digger, I mean, it feels more atypical because lately Cruise seems to have like retreated to the safety of making like the biggest blockbuster action movies. He hasn't really made a movie vying for art house audiences and award season attention in almost 20 years.
2: So how does this movie do on those terms?
3: Well, you know, as far as like, you know, those topical movies that vie for art house audiences and awards, I mean, I think this one is interestingly Cruise sized. You know, like this one is, it's trying to be the blockbuster answer to movies made for art house audiences and awards, because it is a very big, opulent, expensive movie that was reportedly made for at least $135 million. Some report way more, which, you know, your typical awards contenders made for like 10 to 20 million. And, you know, this is a movie that's made by Alejandro Gonzalez Iñárritu, who is like the director who won Oscars for The Birdman and Revenant. And, you know, Iñárritu, he hails from like sort of that art house cinema scene. But he is perhaps as megalomaniacal figure as Tom Cruise, just in that space, right? Because he's a filmmaker who's very prone to cinematic stunts in the same way that Tom Cruise is into those death-defying stunts. You know, but cinematic stunts for Iñárritu is like, let me make an entire movie appear like it's one long take, as in Birdman, or let me shoot an entire movie in natural light, as in The Revenant. So in a way, like a Tom Cruise movie made by Iñárritu, I mean, it actually kind of makes perfect sense.
2: Mm-hmm. Now, not all the reviews that I've been seeing have been very kind to Digger.

0: the reception mm-hmm. is pretty split. So for me, you know, when we go to the movies, we like to know it's going to be a good movie because you're spending lots of money on this thing, popcorn, the whole nine yards. So what do you think of it? Is it worth the money to go see?
1: I mean, look, like, you know, as you said, the opinions are split on it, right? 52% mm-hmm. on Rotten Tomatoes, last I checked. And I mostly agree with the general sentiment around this movie, which is like people are calling this movie very self-important and self-aggrandizing. Yeah, I agree. Thing is, I've felt that way about Iñárritu's movies for a long time, going all the way back to like Birdman mm-hmm. and The Revenant, which were critical darlings. You know, they were critical darlings that I panned. They went ahead and won Oscars. So, you know, if you're a fan of those movies, I wouldn't completely dismiss this movie. And I do find it interesting that, like, the tide has turned, or people are only now turned off by Iñárritu's, like, very fussy, very operatic, very indulgent style of filmmaking, which has always been there. And it's always been sort of a cover for how little substance and nuance there is in his storytelling. And in terms of this movie, look, like, I'm obviously here for a movie that sends up how crooked the people in power really are, and that grapples with how much apathy there is towards the climate from those people in power. But I wish this movie could deal with those things in ways that are genuinely funny or entertaining or inventive, as Doctor Strangelove was, right? And mm-hmm. the problem with this movie, like, and with artists who are as self-serious as Iñárritu, is that they don't know their way around a decent joke. Mm-hmm. You know, their jokes are so labored and yelly, and they don't tend to come by their artistry in ways that feel as sincere.
0: Last one for you, too. The marketing for the movie seems to have, like, anticipated the divisive reaction it was mm-hmm. going to garner. What did you make of that?
1: Yeah, I thought that was hilarious because, yeah, on the same day that the reviews came out for Digger, the marketing department released this ad that responds to the critics. Mm-hmm. I kind of like that ad more than I like the movie, actually, because it's a social media ad that's quoting actually a bunch of social media reviews where it's juxtaposing people who call the movie brilliant and appalling and magnificent and insufferable, and using a clip from the movie where Tom Cruise says, you know what, F those people, right? So, like, it's a fun ad. And then it has this tagline, like, same film, different truth. Decide for yourself. I'm all here for it because, like, you know, I do want people to see the movie for themselves for a number of reasons. Like, I think, you know, I think there is an audience who may not be familiar with Dr. Strangelove or all the movies that Digger is derivative of, or people who will be more in tune to the sort of bombastic style of the movie, especially if they were entertained and engaged by something like a Birdman, right? You know, I don't like, so I do think it's worth checking out for yourself. I agree with the ad in that sense, but I'm also rooting for this movie to not fail, because, like, even if I don't care for this film or the filmmaker, when you get a studio spending blockbuster money on this kind of movie, I want to support it, mm-hmm. right? Because this is coming from Warner Brothers. It's coming from Michael DeLuca and Pam Abdi specifically, the same film-loving executives at Warner Brothers who made the same kind of risky investment on Digger as they did on One Battle After Another last year, which, of course, One Battle After Another, movie that I absolutely adored.
0: Yeah, me too.
1: Yeah, so, you know, like, their investment, it comes from that same drive, right? The drive to support artists and original filmmaking that is risky and, unfortunately, a very rare thing nowadays. And, you know, especially with this now, reports of Michael DeLuca and Pam Amdy leaving Warner Brothers now that Paramount has taken over, my fear is that if this movie ends up being this disastrous flop that people are expecting at the box office, mm-hmm. taking those risks on filmmakers I actually adore will become even harder.
0: All right, it's up to the listeners now to go see it for themselves, I guess. Thanks for this,
1: and
0: Brad.
1: And hate it, too. You have every right to, but to see it.
0: And then, like, throw a remote when Tom Cruise wins an Oscar.
1: That's exactly what I would be doing.
0: Thanks for this, Brad.
1: Thanks for having me.
0: That's our pop culture columnist, Brad Simon Pillay, on Main Street. Rob, going to see Digger?
2: No. Same. Nothing against the movie, nothing against the producers or the people. I just... Our trips to the movies are pretty rare these days, so...
0: Did you see The Odyssey?
2: No.
0: Oh, man. You missed a good one there in IMAX.
2: I can't remember the last movie I saw in theater. I think it was Thunderbolts, which might have been spring of last year.
0: I don't even know what that movie is.
2: It's one of the Marvel movies.
0: Oh, okay, yeah. That rings a bell.
2: Yeah.
0: Great. Cool.
2: Now I'm starting to question if that was actually the name of the movie. That's how long it's been.
0: Do we do traffic here or no?
2: We can. The things are good. Shebucto and St. Margaret's Bay Road into the roundabout are a bit busy. And coming down the 107, there's still heavy traffic getting into that intersection with Main. But it's manageable. It's just a couple spots that grab the attention.

0: dropped out of Cornell shortly after reporting the incident 2 years ago. And he says the media firestorm around the case has been hard for her.
1: She's not doing well. She's under siege on social media where people are trying to identify her.
0: But he says he's also received

0: and obviously international attention really helps to shine the light on the barbaric practice of the death penalty as a whole.
1: Maria, thank you for this, and please take care.
0: Thank you.
2: Maria DeLiberato is an attorney with the ACLU. We reached her in Tampa, Florida.

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1: Ottawa is pushing for new data centers to keep Canadian information at home. Provincial leaders say the conversation around digital infrastructure is moving fast. This Sunday on Maritime Connection, we're asking what hosting data centers means for the Maritimes. Is keeping our data local worth the massive demands on our power grids and water resources?

CBC meteorologist Ryan Snodden with your latest forecast for mainland Nova Scotia. For tonight, increasing clouds this evening, showers beginning this evening and early overnight, fog patches developing with lows tonight of 10 to 12. For Saturday, it's a chance for showers ending early in the morning and then clearing with mostly sunny skies throughout the afternoon. Winds from the northwest, 20 gusting to 40, highs of 16 to 19. For Sunday, it's a mix of sun and cloud and highs of 15

0: Captain Ahab, Francis Drake, Ferdinand Magellan, Captain Edward Teach, also known as Blackbeard, Captain Highliner, whose rugged, sexy visage stares out at us in the frozen food aisle, all bearded, all men. That's not who Sarah Donnelly of Powell River, BC wants us to picture when we think about people who work at sea. She spent much of her life on the water, working in BC's marine sector, and she wanted to tell the stories of her fellow seafaring women on those vessels. Here's Sarah Donnelly talking about the women she's documented in her new book, Seagoing Women at Work.
1: I think with all of those women, they're so highly accomplished and high-powered individuals on the water and just in life. And I think that's part of what is so cool about learning their stories is all of their accomplishments. So we have, you know, from search and rescue captains, marine engineers, working on tugboats, tuna fishing, all kinds of different work. And all of it is really very highly skilled and super cool.
2: You know, Sarah, I was surprised to

0: I feel most clearly translated in Columbus. You know, people in Columbus, I think they're proud of the work I do, but they don't really define me by that. And I think that actually doesn't happen in most other places. I'm defined first by what I've produced, which is understandable. But in Columbus, I'm defined first by who I am, because so many of those people have known me for years before I wrote anything. And so I think oftentimes that my sense of belonging is not necessarily tied to a geographic location. It's instead tied to the people who arrive to wherever I am and see me most clearly. I have a lot of gratitude for the fact that I get to read things in front of many, many, many more people now than I used to. But there is something about me that still loves that early sense of I'm reading in a room of 50 people and I'm not sure how they're going to react to work, right? That to me is not tied to any home in a literal sense. It's tied to what we can build collectively in a room, you know, on a stage or in an audience.
1: I want to go back to the beginning, if I may, and ask you just how you came to writing. What made it something that you were not just able to do, but something that you needed or wanted desperately to do?
0: Yeah, well, I started so much later, I think, than a lot of my peers. I wasn't very interested in writing growing up. I was very interested in reading, but not at all interested in writing. In my teens, in early 20s, I found the punk and hardcore scene in the early mid-2000s when it was kind of flourishing and having a moment. And at that point, every micro scene, geographically or what have you, had zines that would, you know, now I think there's a beautiful revival of zine making. And I thought that it would be important to report on the movements of the scene I was in, because these scenes were intertwined, you know, Columbus and Dayton and Detroit and Pittsburgh. And I remember one zine I got out of it was like a Detroit black punk zine, had like a scene report. It was just kind of the reports of what was going down in the interior universe of that scene. I thought, well, someone should do this where I am. And that's how I got into writing, because it was an act of service for the people I cared about to say, I know that you, reader, are not here where I am, but I would like to offer you a window into what's happening where I am. And so that it might be enticing enough for you to come see us. That was it. I didn't want a career out of writing. For me, it was just an act of service.
1: Sounds like a mission.
0: Yeah. It felt like no one else wanted to do this thing and I was capable of doing it. And so I did it. And from there, I began to write album reviews for regional local newspapers. I got to review all of the big pop albums that no one else wanted to touch. Which was great for me, because I don't know if I think criticism for me is something where the critic sits on high and dictates to an audience what they should or should not be hearing or listening to or feeling. Mm-hmm. I begin to ask myself the greater question of, is this album achieving what it seems like it's setting out to do? Because a lot of those albums I did not like, and I would go into them saying, well, I'm not a fan of this artist, but I still need to write a review that has substance and that has nuance and clarity.
1: And you could still appreciate the intention.
0: Yeah, I had to find a way to appreciate the intention. And I think that is what made me kind of formally a critic.
1: So what inspired, who? Like, who inspired you? Who was influential in your writing?
0: My mother. Though she was not alive when I found poetry, my mother worked two jobs. She worked for the state, and then she worked at a JCPenney call center, which, you know, back in the day, you used to get these thick JCPenney catalogs and you had to call in the order, you know.
1: Yeah, we had the equivalent.
0: Think about
1: it. It is
0: now.
1: Wild.
0: But my mother was a person who answered those phone calls. And when she was done working two jobs, she would come home and work on a novel on her typewriter. Very old, very loud typewriter. And we had a computer in the home, but I think she liked the rigor of the typewriter, the sound of it, the symphony of hitting a key and having it respond with kind of a loud ringing in a sense. And I was too young to think about it in this way at the time, but that was the first time I witnessed someone committing to something they loved, even though they did not have, perhaps, I would imagine she didn't have the time and energy for the job, but she found the time and energy for the thing she loved to do.
1: And the thing was writing.
0: The thing was writing.
1: It wasn't just anything.
0: And writing for the sake of completing something she envisioned.
1: Did
0: right?
1: she complete it?
0: Yes, I have not read it. It's in a box in my father's closet still to this day. My mother died when I was 13. But I think about that kind of rigor and commitment to craft. When I was getting into poems, I had this really strict routine. I worked at a breakfast diner, which was ideal for me because I would get up at

0: 6 a.m. I would go to work and I would work until around 1 or 2. I would get off work and I would take a nap and I would write. I would read poems and write poems in my bedroom. And then I would like go to a show, you know, and then stay up all night and then do it all over again. Mm-hmm. And I think my mother was at the core of that. At a very early age, seeing someone who built a routine around the kind of writing that returns you to yourself. You know, because if you go out into the world and you're working for other people, two jobs specifically, in my mother's case, you are loaning a part of yourself out to necessity. And that creates a debt. There's a debt that's accruing there when you're repeatedly saying, I know I have to do this, but it is not who I am. And to live a life where I got to watch my mother return to herself through writing taught me a lot about how I could do it for my own purposes.
1: I really heard the bits all over your writing where you confess to being an isolationist.
0: Yeah.
1: And in fact, you at one point say that you thought you were in love with loneliness.
0: Yes.
1: What happened?
0: I think it's one thing to create a self-made universe wherein loneliness is an option that you have built and chosen for yourself, understanding that if you step outside of that, there are people who will catch you and hold you. People really love you. I spent a lot of my late teens and early 20s insisting upon that kind of self-architected loneliness. But it was almost like a myth because I knew that I had a depth of friendship and a real robust circle of people who would do things with me and would go to shows with me and would sit with me and all these things, right? And then I began to lose those people gradually. A lot of my friends died when I was in my late teens, early 20s. And then you realize that you have perhaps, through this kind of myth of your own making, squandered the ability to deeply love and deeply care for people who needed your affection, who at least needed the confirmation of your desire to love them well. Mm. And once they are gone, of course, if you're lucky and if you did love them at all, they return to you in these kind of small moments of memory or small moments of the artifact left behind, or in the moment you see one of their parents smile in the way they smiled. And then you realize, of course, that their life belonged to you, but it also belonged to everyone who loved them. And so their death also belongs to everyone who loved them. And that, at least for me, what it meant was that even as the number of people I loved began to decrease in terms of the material sense of them being in the world, the responsibility I felt for loving them well in their absence increased tenfold. It felt urgent for me to live a life where I was careful about how I spent my time and the understanding that it didn't belong to just me. And I didn't want to have a life where I felt like I was cheating everyone who was still there out of our shared presence with each other. And so I think loss is the thing that defined my awakening around loneliness more than anything else. Though to be clear, you know, I still do like a lot of alone time.
1: As a writer, it's almost necessary. I mean, yeah.
0: I do. I will say though, I sometimes think many of us write alone in a basic sense. Like I'm not writing with my friends often. But I also think though, if you're lucky enough to believe yourself as creating within a lineage, which I think that all writers should, or all people who make things should be in deep consideration of that. I think because you don't actually need a two-way permission to place yourself within a lineage. It's not like I need to write a letter to the Toni Morrison estate to say, hey, I think I want to be in lineage with Toni Morrison. You know, you can just admire someone's work and see the path their work took and see the craft and desire that for your own work. Maybe not an exact mimicry, but a desire to fulfill and carry on the process and say, I'm in lineage with these people. And what that does is that charges you with a real responsibility for care and for precision and for rigor. And it also actually, I think, upsets the idea that we write alone. Put it another way, I mentioned my mother writing on a typewriter, right? I was a bad kid, so I was often in trouble. and I would also often get grounded. And I would, when I got grounded, I'd have to go to my room, often on a weekend, because that is when fun things would happen. And my family would often go and do other things. And at that point, my mother would be like, oh, I'll stay.

0: home. I'll stay home with him because it means I get to write. You know what I mean? And because the typewriter was so loud, I could almost like open my window and hear when she was working. And there were times where I would sneak very quietly out of my room and crawl up the carpeted stairs so that she wouldn't hear me, even though they were old and creaked. So she probably did hear me. And I would just sit at the edge of the stairs and peek into her room, open door, while she was writing with her back to me. It felt like I was sitting over her shoulder watching her do something she loved in a way that was just unbridled and only for her. I like to think ancestry and lineage and all these things matter deeply, because when I am now sitting in my office and writing alone with my back to the door, I would like to feel like my mother is in the room, sitting over my shoulder as I once sat over her shoulder. And that is as much of a guiding force as anything. So yes, I would like to think that I don't write alone, because I would like to think that my mother, in the pursuit of her artistic work, never got to fulfill the dream of having her name on a book. But we get to be intertwined in the long tale of making things. We are not only in real familial lineage, but we're also an artistic lineage. And so I am producing a product alone, so to speak, but I'm not writing alone.
1: Because you paint such a vivid picture of the influence your mom had on your writing, I do have to ask you why you haven't read her book yet.
0: I don't know. I mean, I sometimes think that I don't know if she would have wanted me to, or anyone to. I really believe in the sanctity of the writer's ability to determine what becomes of their work. It has never felt to me that just because I am the writing son of a mother who wrote, that I should have unfettered access to what she wrote.
1: Fair.
0: You know, my mother died very suddenly, so it's not as though there was a wish left behind to do something with the work. My mother's novel may be beautiful, but I also don't know how she felt about it. I don't know if she believed it was ready to be read by others, and I want to honor that.
1: I do want to ask one more question sort of related to all this. Just writ large, how your writing has been shaped by the various losses that you have endured throughout your life, starting with your mother.
0: Yeah. It's more of a question of how my brain and heart have been shaped by those losses. And then by virtue of that shaping, my writing has responded, or my writing has mirrored that. I'm so concerned with the passage of time, but not in a way that's harrowing or frightening to me. My mother had a whole life before me or any of my siblings were born. And then her life was altered by the desire to have and love and raise children. And then she died. My friends who I lost were whole people before we encountered each other. And then we encountered each other. And by the miracle of that, we got to have a few years of a life that we maybe could not have imagined without each other. And then they died. I've become distinctly aware of the fact that it is impossible for any of us to encounter all of the people in the world who may love us well. There are so many people in the world, and that the vast majority of them don't know us or don't care that we exist, right? That is miraculous and joyful in a way, but also overwhelming in my brain to say there are a great many people who could love me deeply and love me well, and we will never once encounter each other. Now, on one hand, it devastates me, but on another hand, I feel deep gratitude for the fact that by just the miracle of time and place and stumbling towards others, whether we know it or not, I have encountered people in my lifetime who I am lucky enough to love deeply. And that, I think, informs my writing. The sense of I have lost and I have lost and I have lost, and yet I am not completely empty. I was unhoused for a stretch in Columbus. When I was unhoused, I would often not sleep at night. I would just kind of like walk the streets of the city, which is interesting to do in a city you love and know very well, because there's a stretch around, say, 4 a.m. where, you know, the folks who are working night shift are heading home, but it's still a little too early for everyone else. And the city really feels still and quiet, and like you can hold it in the palm of your hand. And in that moment, you reclaim a sense of power. Because to be unhoused in many cities is to be either invisible or a nuisance or a burden. But I loved wandering the streets at that early hour

0: before, you know, the sun began to kind of crack over the skyline, and even the cars were mostly gone. And there was a church in downtown Columbus, and every morning there was a maintenance worker who would come and unlock the church at 6 a.m. And he would see me, and without speaking, he would understand my plight, and he would just open the door and let me sleep in the pews for a few hours, right? I think what I would like my writing to do is to say that the amount that you have lost pales in comparison to the possibility that could exist if you can find some mercy for a few hours and then attack the world again. And so I think I'm trying to generate a real sense of gratitude for the time that I have had and a real sense of grace for myself for not always living up to the responsibility of loving people well when I could. I require grace, you know, but I'm really concerned about what I see as people's lack of ability to offer grace to themselves, which then becomes a crisis of their inability to offer grace to anyone else. And I think in my writing, I have an opportunity to say, I can build a monument out of the parts of this person that I love so much, and a monument so large that I cannot see behind it or through it or around it. And that is a form of grace making, because I'm saying, I can't see all the ways that we might have failed each other when you were here, because I'm so in love with the single moment that I remember.
1: Before we finish off, I just want to take you back a whole decade to 2016.
0: Okay.
1: You were writing a lot about what a terrible year it was, exhausting, depressing. And it was for a lot of people. I remember this headline in Slate magazine saying it was the year that democracy died. But it was a terrible year, especially for Black people, for a number of reasons. The lethal violence against Black Americans, the death of icons like Prince, and the rise of MAGA and the American nativism movement. Just looking back, what do you think 2016 unleashed?
0: I think American history has inflection points. But those inflection points are responses to a pre-existing sickness. It's almost like having an illness that lives in the body that flares up every now and then those flare-ups become so consistent that it is one's new reality. I think 2016 was an inflection point and a flare-up that felt to me very familiar. Now, the means by which those inflection points began to exist, and I'm thinking particularly of the murders of Philando Castile and Alton Sterling. Like, Philando Castile was murdered on Facebook Live, you know, and that seemed like a very of the time kind of thing. So the technology by which we understood Black death, for example, had evolved. But the actual root issue was no different than, you know, and as we're seeing now, which I think is a moment where the flare-up has become so commonplace that it is just the new normal. The disease is the new normal. And I do think that in 2016, having any kind of political power that appeals to and confirms any biases or any modes of hatred or discrimination, these kind of things, will fuel people to have unfettered access to that part of them that most wants white supremacy, for example, to flourish. You know, I think 2016 was one inflection point of that. And I don't think America has responded very well to envisioning any other option for how people can live. And I specifically think that as people grow increasingly dissatisfied with the reality of their material conditions in the States, and as people begin to abandon the hope that any political party will save them, you know, in the States right now, you have farmers, for example, who are, you know, they're like, I voted for Trump and I can't believe this happened and whatever. And I think the impulse is to look at those people and say, ha ha, you voted for this and now look at what you have, which I get that impulse. That's not my approach. I don't know how much sympathy I may have for these people, but what I do have is an understanding that they, like many other people, have been fooled by the promises of a political party that they believed would materially improve their lives. And now in the aftermath of that being fooled, they have to ask themselves questions around the utility of power, because that's really what we're

0: talking about.
1: Yeah.
0: Power serves power. It doesn't serve individuals. It doesn't serve the working class. It doesn't serve the poor. It doesn't serve anyone at any margin. This is maybe too optimistic given what I know about America and its political relationship. But I do hope that people are going to begin to ask themselves, how can I individually improve not only my chances to survive, but improve the chances of those around me I am in community with? How can we build coalitions and how can we build power that's centered around? We had like a tornado in Columbus about a month ago. You know, again, climate disaster, right? Like every storm, this is the least severe storm that I'll probably see the rest of my life kind of thing, you know? But trees were down in my neighborhood. Trees were falling through the roofs of my neighbor's houses. And there was a moment in the aftermath of the storm where me and all my neighbors were just out in the street wandering around looking at the damage. And then someone just went to go help lift a tree out of someone's yard. And we all kind of went and did it. It was this unspoken thing. It was this thing of looking around and saying, that person needs more hands than they have and we have them. I really think that might be a better way forward than relying on and placing your faith in a party that cares about the maintaining of power more than they care about the actual movements of the working class individual. I think that's going to be a hard sell for a lot of Americans. And so I'm not confident, but you know, I do think, you know, 2016 was for a lot of people a point where they were like, oh wow, the party in power is the party that is going to allow me to tap into this kind of thing within me that wants a world that more mirrors my desires.
1: You wrote in 2016, quote, I'm not as invested in things getting better than I am in things getting honest.
0: Oh yeah. I mean, I'm not, you know, people are always like, what makes you hopeful? And I'm not really propelled by hope, I don't think, which doesn't mean that I'm a pessimist, but I really think one's optimism must lie in honesty of their circumstances. And without that, I'd be setting myself up for failure and I'd be setting my readers up for failure. Optimism cannot be this vague, fluffy thing that descends from the sky and we all feel good about it. It really, at its core, has to be rooted in an understanding of the circumstances you exist in. Because if not, what are you actually building towards? I do think honesty about one's circumstances is the bridge that gets us to a clearer sense of what there is to be optimistic about and why. And I work with a group of young writers every year, high school writers, and we workshop each other's poems. And once a month, we sit for hours and read and write. And I'm ecstatic, over the moon, when I think about the way they look at the world and how their looking has sharpened my own looking. These are all writers from the neighborhood I grew up in too. And so they see the east side of Columbus. They afford it so much dignity and they afford it so much grace. And through their eyes, it is a kingdom worth saving, you know, worth looking the way it looks now for the next 30, 40, 50 years. They believe in the history that is embedded in it and they want to protect it at all costs through their archival, which is their poems. They're archiving a place that they want to stay. They want to remain forever. I place my optimism in that. Yeah.
1: Given everything we've talked about, with all of that in mind, what is your primary role or responsibility as a poet and as a cultural writer and a critic in this moment, right now?
0: Oh, I think it's what it always has been for me, which is to point people towards something and say, this has a beginning. This did not just emerge. It came from somewhere. It has an origin point, and that origin point likely has another origin point. I'm trying to connect people to a series of threads that defines the question of how we got to the thing I'm pointing at. You know, oftentimes the thing I'm pointing at is rooted in pop culture or cultural history. But sometimes the thing I'm pointing at is everything that is put in place that is attempting to atrophy our hearts and brains, which too has an origin point and a purpose. And my job isn't really to convince people to rebel against these mechanisms, but it is to say, look at this and ask yourself if the cost is not having the brain that you once had, which means the cost is not having the capacity for feeling that you once had,

0: Is this still a road you want to go down? Do you still want to surrender yourself fully to a technology that thinks and feels for you? Do you still want to surrender yourself fully to a path in a country that doesn't exist anymore? Do you still want to live in pursuit of an American dream that is outdated? And if you do, that's fine. My job is, I think, not to even steer someone in a direction that, because I think my work of cultural criticism or analysis is not prescriptive. It is largely to point and say, here's what I'm seeing, and here's a potential outcome for what I'm seeing, and I'm concerned about the outcome, and maybe you would be concerned about the outcome too, but even if you're not, here's what I worry the cost is. And for me, the cost of a heart that is fraying at the edges is too high. The cost of outsourcing my feeling, my depth of feeling, is too high. So many of my friends have kids now, and this has been a real delight for me because the sense of wonder that can be so commonly be the engine of propulsion for a five-year-old, and to get to be an audience to that, and to, in being an audience to that, ask yourself how you can sharpen your own capacity for wonder. That has changed me more than almost anything, formally as a writer, as a thinker, as a feeler. And it would be a betrayal to these people I love, these young people I love who are telling me grand stories about the ants and the anthills that they saw at recess or the worm that they held in their hand during the day. It would be a grand betrayal to them if I sat at the altar of their wonder and then went home and outsourced that feeling and that excitement that I felt to some technology that is in place to make me feel less, right? And so I think that my role right now is more commonly to say, what's the cost that you're comfortable with? It's a question I'm asking myself all the time too. For me, the cost will always be too high if the cost comes at the fraying of my own heart.
1: Hanif Abdelraqib, so grateful to speak with you, and congratulations again.
0: Thank you. Thank you. It was wonderful to be here.
2: Hanif Abdelraqib is the 2026 winner of the Weston International Award for Nonfiction. 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Senior producer, Nicola Lukšić. Greg Kelly is the executive producer of Ideas, and I'm Nala Ayed.
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6: Some say that Darlene Love has the greatest voice in the history of pop music. And you've probably heard that voice on songs like He's a Rebel or Christmas, Baby Please Come Home. So why isn't she a household name? A new documentary is exploring that question, and Darlene herself will be here to tell you all about it.
7: From CBC News, The World This Hour, I'm Kaz Bovin. RCMP in British Columbia say they have arrested five foreign nationals. The men are facing multiple charges in connection to extortion, shooting, and arson. The CBC's Benit Braich reports.
8: A Langley car dealership is at the center of new extortion-related arrests and charges. RCMP say four foreign nationals were arrested in Surrey and another while arriving at Toronto Pearson Airport. Langley RCMP Superintendent Duncan Pound says the arrests and charges send a clear message.
9: Our investigations will find the people responsible. They will face justice here in Canada, and they will not be making money at it.
8: RCMP say the investigations began in 2025 after the dealership reported significant extortion demands, followed by targeted shootings and arsons